0: the country if it doesn't stop Hezbollah from, quote, causing trouble. Trump said in a social media post the U.S. would, quote, hit Iran very hard if it doesn't stop Hezbollah's actions in Lebanon. Iran's lead negotiator responded, writing on social media for the U.S. to be careful and that its armed forces are prepared to respond in a different manner. Meanwhile, Israeli Prime Minister Benjamin Netanyahu said during a summit on Sunday that it won't make peace with Lebanon until Hezbollah is dismantled.
1: We established a security zone in Lebanon, and we shall keep it as long as is necessary.
0: The United Nations Interim Force in Lebanon said on Sunday that for the first time since the war between Israel and Hezbollah, it has recorded no attacks from either side. Chandelise Duster, NPR News.
2: President Trump is getting low marks from the American people. His approval rating stands at 36%, according to the latest NPR PBS News Marist poll. NPR's Elena Moore reports.
3: 36-year-old Georgia voter Regina Kalinga backed President Trump in 2016, 2020, and 2024. But in 2026, he's lost her support, saying Trump hasn't made good on his promises to lower costs. So she feels let down.
4: Where is the relief for America? None. You know, you're looking like, hey, is this the president that I really voted for?
3: Kalinga isn't alone. According to the latest NPR PBS News Marist poll, 6 in 10 Americans disapprove of Trump's handling of the economy, including 22% of Republicans. Among independents, it's 65%, and Democrats, 93%. Elena Moore, NPR News.
2: Summer job postings have surged this year, according to the job site ZipRecruiter. But as NPR's Andrea Hsu reports, that doesn't necessarily mean more jobs for teens or college grads.
5: Summer job hiring reached a peak in mid-May, according to ZipRecruiter. Postings were up a whopping 82% from a year ago. And wages are up, too, having grown 4.3% from the same time last year. Summer jobs now pay an average of nearly $22 an hour, with far higher wages on the coasts than in the middle of the country. At the same time, unemployment among teens and recent college grads remains elevated. ZipRecruiter says that's an indication that there's a lot of competition for seasonal jobs from more experienced workers who want temporary or part-time roles. Andrea Hsu, NPR News.
2: It's NPR. American Wyndham Clark is the U.S. Open Golf Champion for 2026. It's the second career major for Clark, who won the 2023 U.S. Open in Los Angeles. Clark shot 4 under par and was 1 stroke ahead of Sam Burns, who shot 3 under par. The U.S. Open is traditionally the toughest challenge of the four majors, and Clark's score is an indication of the difficulty on the links course at Shinnecock Hills Golf Club on New York's Long Island. Woody, Buzz Lightyear, and his pals are giving Hollywood a happy Father's Day weekend in years. NPR's Bob Mondello reports.
6: For the last few weeks, Hollywood has been startled to see films by YouTube creators topping the box office charts.
7: What is that?
8: Devices! Tablets!
6: But with $160 million in ticket sales, Toy Story 5 has easily claimed the biggest opening weekend of 2026. And if estimates hold for the rest of the top 10,
9: we're going to need backup.
6: Pixar's toys will have led Hollywood to this year's biggest 3-day weekend overall.
9: No way.
6: In fact, this year's total revenues are just shy of 2019's at this point. That's the year Avengers Endgame rewrote the record books, and the year before the pandemic. That has some in Hollywood sensing a return to form this summer, with Minions, Spider-Man, and Christopher Nolan's Odyssey still to come. Bob Mondello, NPR News.
2: 3 people died Saturday night when a general aviation plane crashed into a wooded area in Bowie, Maryland, between Washington, D.C. and Baltimore. The plane had taken off and was returning to Maryland when it went down. The plane narrowly missed several townhomes when it crashed. The NTSB is investigating. 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
11: Good evening. Our forecast for Albuquerque tonight,
7: clear with lows in the mid-50s, northwest winds around 15 miles per hour for tomorrow, Monday, sunny, and highs in the lower 90s. Monday night, mostly clear with lows in the upper 50s. For Santa Fe, clear tonight, lows in the mid-50s, northwest winds around 15 miles per hour, and then on Monday, sunny with highs in the lower 90s. 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
11: You're listening to Throughline from NPR. I'm Rund Abdel-Fattah. August 27th, 1966. A group of mostly teens and men in their early 20s met in Washington, D.C.
12: Right on the Washington Monument grounds near the Sylvan Theater.
11: They were part of the W.E.B. Du Bois Club, a national youth organization sponsored by the Communist Party USA. It was a left-wing group that was riding the wave of the civil rights movement, labor organizing, and anti-big government.
12: They were really protesting the Vietnam War and the racially disparate use of the draft.
11: Black men were only 12% of the U.S. population, but they made up over 30% of the ground combat battalion troops in Vietnam.
12: There was a discussion group about police brutality.
11: And in that group, there was one man named Robert Watts who made an off-the-cuff comment.
12: And allegedly Robert Watts, who was 18 years old at the time, said something to the effect, look, if they make me go fight in Vietnam, the first person I'm going to put in my scope is LBJ. They're not going to make me go kill my black brothers.
13: LBJ, the president.
12: LBJ for Lyndon Baines Johnson, the president of the United States.
11: What Robert Watts actually said was, quote, "If they ever make me carry a rifle, the first man I want to get in my sights is LBJ."
12: When he made that statement, everybody just laughed.
11: But there was someone in the crowd who didn't think it was funny, an investigator with the U.S. Army.
12: You know, scope, president, LBJ, oh my gosh, that's a threat.
11: Over the past few years, threats and harassment against public officials have become much, much more common. And this includes everyone from the President of the United States.
14: It's the third time in a month that shots were fired near President Trump, who was at the White House last night.
11: To members of Congress.
15: Minneapolis man is facing federal and state charges following this week's attack on Democratic Congresswoman Ilhan Omar, who was sprayed with liquid at a town hall event.
11: To state and local officials.
16: There have been some threats, right? Both political and personal to Indiana lawmakers.
11: And even civil servants, like local librarians.
17: This Livingston Parish librarian asked not to be identified.
18: Because they will fire me in a heartbeat.
11: Threats have always been a part of U.S. history, and they've often come in times of political turmoil or cultural tension in the country. But the internet also opened a new chapter in the U.S., making threats easier to make and harder to trace and prosecute. So what is a threat? How has it changed? And how do we balance safety and free speech in a world where the two seem increasingly at odds? I'm Rund Abdel-Fattah. On this episode of Throughline from NPR, we're going to tell you the stories of the people who have towed the line between protected speech and true threats. And we'll also delve into the Vietnam War and hear why it became known as the Uncensored War, and how journalists helped shape America's perception and policy of that very unpopular conflict.

0: After that army officer overheard Robert Watts make those comments about President LBJ, he was arrested and prosecuted under a federal law from 1917 that made it illegal to threaten the president. And that was one thing that made his arrest pretty unusual, because speech laws in the United States are unusually permissive. The First Amendment protects a lot.
1: We're a free speech outlier in the world.
0: This is David L. Hudson, Jr.
1: I'm an associate professor of law at Belmont University Law School in Nashville, Tennessee.
0: And he's a First Amendment fellow for the Freedom Forum.
1: You know, in many other countries, hate speech is unprotected speech. In the United States, hate speech for adults is constitutionally protected unless it incites imminent lawless action, rises to the level of a true threat, or is considered fighting words. And that's very difficult for a lot of people to accept.
2: If they ever make me carry a rifle, the first man I want to get in my sights is LBJ.
1: Now, when Robert Watts said this, he was not really meaning that he was going to go assassinate President Johnson. He really was saying that this war was unjust, that there was a lot of, obviously, social discrimination, racial discrimination against African Americans, and that the real enemy was the government sending us overseas to fight a war that we really didn't need to have in the first place.
0: And Robert Watts wasn't the first person to have gotten in trouble for saying something about the president.
1: What happened to Robert Watts is a modern-day iteration of what happened to Luther Baldwin back in New Jersey in the time of the Alien Sedition Acts in 1798. Luther Baldwin was a patron in a bar.
0: Who was drunk.
1: President Adams is coming in a procession.
0: A ceremonial cannon salute was planned for the president.
1: And Luther Baldwin allegedly, in nothing more than a drunken rant, said, "I hope if they fire at President Adams, they fire through his arse." And he ends up getting prosecuted for violating the Alien and Sedition Act of 1798.
0: The Alien and Sedition Acts made it a crime to publish or speak, quote, "false, scandalous, and malicious statements against the federal government." The Federalist-controlled Congress wanted to silence any political opposition in the new republic, which was on the brink of war with France. The act expired just a few years later, in 1801. But in 1917, towards the end of World War I and another moment of national worry, a new law was passed, making it a crime to make threats against the president. This was the law that Robert Watts was arrested for half a century later, when he made those comments about LBJ. The 1960s was a big moment for the First Amendment in the Supreme Court. By the time of the Watts case, several landmark cases over the previous three decades had already helped define what speech was unprotected speech by the First Amendment. Speech like defamation or using, quote, "fighting words" that are intended to provoke violence. Or speech that created a, quote, "clear and present danger." And by the 1960s, those First Amendment definitions would be tested and challenged again.
3: I think there were multiple reasons why the 60s became this flashpoint for the First Amendment.
0: This is Marianne Franks.
3: I'm a professor at the George Washington Law School, and I'm also the president and the legislative and tech policy director of the Cyber Civil Rights Initiative.
0: And she's written a couple of books about the First Amendment.
3: There's a lot of clashes happening in the 1960s, a lot of liberal versus conservative, a lot of anti-war versus pro-public order. So I think that's why you're seeing so many tensions and seeing the Supreme Court try to navigate those tensions in the best way it can.
0: As part of those tensions, the U.S. government assigned a special unit of the military
3: called the Army Counterintelligence Corps,
0: whose job was to monitor protests.
3: There was concern that there was espionage and there was concerns about communism. But it had also, by the 1960s, had also become very much a question of, you know, who is someone who is just protesting the kind of efforts that the federal government says we have to be involved in.
0: So that's how an army officer overheard Robert Watts.
3: You've got an investigator from that unit who is monitoring these anti-war protests that are happening on the Washington Monument. And that's how all this kicks off.
0: After Watts was convicted of threatening the president, he challenged the ruling in the U.S. Court of Appeals. That court upheld his conviction by a 2-1 vote. But that one dissenting vote by Justice James Skelly Wright would be important.
4: What was the nature of his dissent? What did he say that was his reasoning?
1: Essentially, what Judge Wright is saying is that we've got to allow breathing space for critical speech.
2: Many statements on political affairs may, by implication or through hyperbole, encompass the violent end of the chief executive. The threat of punishment for all such statements would exert a chilling effect on political speech, too drastic to be consistent with the guarantee of free expression.
1: You've got the civil rights movement and you've got the Vietnam conflict. There's reason to have dissenting voices. There's reason to have different points of view, right?
0: And that's what was on the court's mind when it took up the Watts case the following year.
1: The issue they're looking at essentially is whether Watts engaged in an unprotected true threat or whether he engaged in a form of protected speech.
0: But something kind of surprising happens. At least it's surprising to us today. The court decides not to hear any oral arguments in the case. And that's because just a few years before Watts, the Supreme Court had decided another big free speech case, the New York Times versus Sullivan, which protected the media by making it hard for public officials to sue for defamation. In its opinion, the court said, quote, "Debate on public issues should be uninhibited, robust, and wide open, and it may well include vehement, caustic, and sometimes unpleasantly sharp attacks on government and public officials." So when they looked at the Watts case and the Justice Wright opinion, which laid out the context in which Robert Watts made his comments, it was pretty open and shut. The Supreme Court, on April 21st, 1969, issued its ruling.
3: The first threshold question is, what does it mean to make a threat? And that's when they say, we only would be focused here on true threats.
0: True threats.
3: And it's at that point they say, what we mean by a true threat, or what we assume is a true threat, is one that has to be more than just sort of loose talk or political hyperbole.
1: The court focused on what we have now come to refer to as the so-called Watts factors. One was the context in which the statements were made.
0: A group of activists in a political discussion group. Then there was number two.
1: That the threat was not unequivocal, it was very conditional. Right, if they draft me and send me to Vietnam, right, the first person I'm going to put in my scope is LBJ. And then the third thing was the reaction of the listeners, the reaction of the audience. They laughed. They knew it wasn't a serious attempt to assassinate the president. It was a jest.
0: The U.S. Supreme Court ruled in favor of Robert Watts.
1: Justice William O. Douglas, in the Watts decision, writes a separate concurring opinion. And towards the end of his opinion, he essentially says, I thought the days of the Alien and Sedition Act were over. That was one of the sordid, sorriest chapters in our history. And yet here we are again prosecuting somebody for a comment that was really just made in jest. It wasn't a true threat. You know, Luther Baldwin didn't mean for a cannon to fire at John Adams, and Robert Watts didn't mean that he was going to assassinate President Johnson.
0: Watts' conviction was overturned and he was acquitted.
4: What precedent does the Watts case set?
1: What the Watts case established is it actually uses the term true threats. And it says true threats are an unprotected category of speech.
0: So true threats would enter the legal lexicon, like certain obscenities or libel or fighting words.
1: And so Watts is profoundly important because it signifies that true threats are an unprotected category of speech. Watts is also important because it said that not all speech that's critical of the president is a true threat. Not all speech that criticizes public officials.
0: Coming up, what happens when speech is about people who aren't elected?
1: What the U.S. Supreme Court recognized is not all cross burnings are the same.
0: How white supremacists help define true threats. 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
4: You're listening to Throughline from NPR. I'm Rund Abdelfattah. Today on the show, what's a real threat? And how do you know when you hear one? In 1969, the Supreme Court decision Watts versus United States defined a certain category of protected speech, the kind of spouting off about a public official that might be impolite, but was not considered to be a so-called true threat.
1: What we had, honestly, was a period of confusion in the lower courts because the Supreme Court did not define exactly what a true threat was.
4: That would happen about 30 years later, in the early 2000s, when the Supreme Court took on another true threat case. Actually, two separate cases that were merged together. Both of them revolved around cross burnings.
1: In one case, you had a guy by the name of Barry Elton Black.
13: What we had in the case of Barry Black was he heard that, he's from Pennsylvania, he heard that down in Carroll County, blacks and whites were holding hands on the sidewalk.
1: He was a local Klan leader.
4: This is 1998 in Virginia, not during Jim Crow.
13: And so they came down, he came down, and they had this event. They chose a spot near an open stretch of highway where they erected a 30-foot cross, that's as high as these columns.
1: And he burned a cross with the permission of the property owner on a piece of land that was right near a state highway.
13: And they burned it at night with a loudspeaker and talk about taking a 30-30 and randomly.
14: Now, was that...
4: It's hard to hear because Justice Anthony Kennedy speaks over Virginia State Solicitor General William Hurd. But he says the men were talking about randomly shooting black people. And a woman related to the property owner witnessed this and was terrified.
1: There were about 25 to 30 people there, and she was horrified to see these people in Klan hoods.
4: Barry Black was arrested for violating a Virginia state law that outlawed burning a cross in order to intimidate a person or group. And the law specified that any cross-burning was inherently evidence of intent to intimidate. Black was convicted and fined $2,500.
1: That was one case. The other case involved two individuals, Mr. O'Mara and Mr. Elliott.
15: In May 1998, Richard Elliott and Jonathan O'Mara attempted to burn a cross on the lawn of Elliott's neighbor.
1: By the name of James Jubilee.
4: James Jubilee was a black man who had moved next door to Richard Elliott.
1: And Mr. Elliott was firing his gun in his backyard. Jubilee had complained to Mr. Elliott's mother. And she responds, well, look, he likes to shoot guns, so he just shoots them in the backyard.
4: Elliot's mom said he shot firearms as a hobby. The backyard was a shooting range. On May 2nd, 1998, Elliot and O'Mara drove a truck onto Jubilee's property. They planted a cross and set it on fire.
0: They were arrested under the same Virginia law as Barry Elton Black.
4: So these two cases were consolidated in front of the Supreme Court. And the question that they were trying to answer was what exactly?
1: Whether this statute itself, which criminalizes burning of a cross with an intent to intimidate others, does it violate the First Amendment?
0: And at the core of that question, and what was debated in the court, was what does the action of burning a cross mean?
1: What's interesting is that the court's conducting oral argument in this case, and they're going about their business, and all of a sudden, a profoundly unusual thing happened. Justice Clarence Thomas asked a question.
14: Mr. Yep. Dreeben, aren't you understating the effects of the burning cross?
4: Why is that profoundly unusual?
1: I don't think he had spoken in 6 to 8 years.
4: Wow.
1: At a Supreme Court argument.
0: Justice Thomas, who at the time was the sole Black justice on the court, agreed with the state of Virginia. He's like, nobody burns a cross just for the heck of it.
14: It's my understanding.

0: set their intention, to some extent, it doesn't matter because that is the impact, certainly on someone who is Black. What we always know as someone who's targeted by that kind of activity, that is meant to intimidate you and put you in fear that the next step is going to be physical violence. Whether or not that physical violence ever transpires is somewhat beside the point. The point is that that is a sign that is going to cause that kind of fear.
1: And my fear is, Mr. Dreeben, that you're actually understating the symbolism of an effect of the cross.
2: It was really a profoundly significant moment that Clarence Thomas spoke.
3: But it wasn't the only factor they considered. The Supreme Court announced its ruling the following spring, on April 7th, 2003.
4: The Supreme Court today upheld state laws that make cross-burning a crime, but only in limited circumstances where the purpose of the burning is intimidation.
2: And ultimately, what the U.S. Supreme Court recognized is not all cross-burnings are the same.
3: Not all cross-burnings are the same.
5: The act of burning a cross may mean that the person is engaging in constitutionally proscribable intimidation, or it may mean only that the person is engaged in core political speech.
3: So even though cross burnings have been used to intimidate Black and Jewish people, they've also been used as a part of KKK rituals celebrating their Klan identity. The court said those two scenarios are different.
2: Sometimes people burn crosses as a real intent to intimidate, as a tool of terror, like what Elliot and Omara did to the Jubilee family. Like, you get a cross burned in your backyard, right? You realize what message that sends. People want you dead. People want you to move out of the neighborhood, disappear, or we're going to kill you.
6: Well, because historically it would mean they're going to come and potentially lynch you.
2: Exactly. And that's very different, though, than what Barry Elton Black did. Barry Elton Black burned a cross as part of a Klan meeting as sort of this shared group ideology.
3: In its ruling, the Supreme Court said that in order to be a true threat, quote, the speaker means to communicate a serious expression of an intent to commit an act of unlawful violence to a particular individual or group of individuals, unquote.
2: And so that was profoundly significant because the Supreme Court, in the course of its decision, gave us at least something close to a definition of a true threat, which what the Watts decision did not do.
3: But still, Justice Clarence Thomas dissented. He believed the very action of burning a cross was inherently meant to intimidate. And that question of what an action was meant to convey would come back to the court decades later. The cases that followed the Supreme Court's 2003 ruling on cross burnings, that their true threats in some cases protected political speech in others, revealed a deep divide in the lower courts over whose perspective should get priority when a threat is made. Does the speaker have to know why they're making a threat, actually mean to be threatening when they spoke? Or could a reasonable person just say, no, a threat is a threat? And that's enough. A lot of this confusion in the 2000s paralleled the rise of social media and increasing political and social tension in the country. Lots of threats fell into a gray area. Law professor David Hudson Jr. experienced that firsthand.
2: My wife's African American, and for a time we were living in Smyrna, Tennessee. And we're walking down the side of the road and four men drive up in a pickup truck with three Confederate flags, almost run us off the road. They're chanting, white power, white power, white power.
6: Mm.
2: Now, this was at the time that Obama had been elected, and there was something about Obama getting elected that caused this violent, virulent racism to just spew up.
3: Online threats to the president became a major concern after Barack Obama was elected in 2008. Which not only made it more difficult for the Secret Service, but has also made it challenging for the Supreme Court. Because the kinds of threats people could make and how easily they could make them was changing fast.
0: If we're worried about the harm that the speech might cause, we maybe do need to think more carefully about how the internet has made it so that there is a kind of mix of speech and conduct almost always, right? You're not just speaking spontaneously when you're online. for better or for worse, you are making some kind of

0: conscious step to type something out and indicate it to someone. You're not just speaking to 70 people, you could be speaking to 7 million people all at different times who might be taking it all in different ways. We've never really seen the Supreme Court grapple with that and suggest that maybe that means that some of the standards have to be changed.
1: Because when the laws don't change, people take advantage.
0: There are many, many abusers who literally get together and talk about the boundaries of the First Amendment and how they can get away with things.
1: And the context around speech online would play a role in another pivotal moment for defining true threats. The story here begins in 2014.
2: Billy Raymond Counterman is a man from Colorado, and he becomes obsessed with this local musician, Coles Whalen.
3: It's 2010, and I am touring nonstop after my first release on Iconic Records.
1: This is Whalen, who has shared her story publicly on social media.
0: At the time when this was happening, Coles Whalen, as she describes it, was sort of up and coming on the Colorado scene. She was making her name as a musician, so she was trying to cultivate her fan base.
3: My career that I had worked so hard for, it felt like it was just about to tip over the edge. What I didn't know then was there was a man who was already fixated on me.
2: And he sends her hundreds, literally hundreds of Facebook messages. He's like this obsessed fan. And she doesn't want anything to do with him. She rebuffs the efforts. She realizes that he's off. And she'll block him, and then he'll come back with another account, and he'll send her more messages.
0: She realized that this person was saying really disturbing things that seemed to indicate that they knew each other, or that he wanted to know her, or that he was watching her.
2: A lot of them are very, I would think they were threatening if I was CW, right?
3: I'm developing this heightened, fearful sense of my surroundings.
0: And it got to the point where she was so scared that he was going to show up at one of her events or might be at her events that she no longer could enjoy the performances. Her bandmates have talked about how she would just seem terrified. She'd be scanning the crowd, looking for someone suspicious.
3: Always looking over my shoulder, always scanning the parking lot before I walk through it. Where is the nearest exit?
0: And she was trying to kind of put it out of her head and just not think about it until a family member did a little research on Counterman and discovered that he had been convicted for making threats against female family members of some years prior. And these were really, really violent threats. And then she got very scared and decided to report it to the police.
1: After she reported this to the police, Billy Counterman was arrested and convicted under a Colorado stalking law that made it a crime to repeatedly communicate with someone in a way that would make a reasonable person suffer serious emotional distress.
0: And he then challenges that on First Amendment grounds, saying the only way that the state is allowed to convict him for stalking is if he intended for his recipient to feel that terror, as opposed to it being the kind of thing a reasonable person would experience as terrifying.
1: Billy Counterman, who was diagnosed with a mental illness, was arguing that he was innocent because he didn't intend for Coles Whalen to feel terrorized.
2: The court uses the Counterman case as the vehicle to answer that unanswered question.
1: Did the speaker have to know that what they said was threatening? Or do we take the word of what a, quote, reasonable person would feel?
4: Our precedent demands that the state make a showing about what the defendant had in his mind.
1: The Supreme Court, in its 7-2 decision, read by Justice Elena Kagan, ruled in favor of Billy Counterman. His conviction was overturned.
4: And we do that again here to ensure that the prosecution of unprotected speech doesn't work to chill valuable protected expression.
2: And essentially what the U.S. Supreme Court said is prosecutors have to show you acted in conscious disregard as to whether your statements would be considered threatening.
0: It's not that you had to actually intend for something to be terrifying, but you had to have known that there was a substantial risk that the person would think of it as terrifying, and you did it anyway.
2: And I think that's a significant development. Justice Kagan wrote that opinion. She's like, if we allow people to be prosecuted without showing any sort of subjective intent or awareness on the part of the defendant, then there is the possibility that people might be prosecuted for sort of hyperbolic political type statements that somebody else might view as a threat that the speaker really didn't intend as a true threat.
1: Okay, so you might be thinking, this wasn't a case about political speech. It was a case about stalking. Aren't those different? The court said, basically, that's not the point here. We have to think about how ruling against Counterman, telling him he wasn't allowed to say what he said, could potentially affect all kinds of speech. Which means that yes, in the name of protecting speech that allows us to be critical of the government or politicians, the court's ruling also has effects on private citizens, including people experiencing domestic abuse or stalkers.
0: You're giving the private stalker even more room to stalk than you would even give someone who would have been able to criticize a political figure.
1: In the first true threats case in 1966, the court ruled that Robert Watts was allowed to make a hyperbolic statement about shooting President LBJ in a context where it was clear he was making a political point about the Vietnam War, not an actual true threat against the president's life. 50-plus years later, when Billy Counterman sent hundreds of messages to a musician, the court also said that was not a true threat because the government had not proven that Counterman had at least some understanding that this speech was threatening. And the court vacated Counterman's conviction in order to preserve the rights of the Wattses of the world.
5: I know that we've spent a lot of time talking about the legalese, and I know you've said for years you're focused on the legalese. But when we think about the context surrounding that Watts case, it was so important, right? Like the fact that this was peak civil rights era, you have political assassinations happening in the country, you have these very big kind of existential questions facing the country. That moment feels super similar in a lot of ways to the moment we're in now. And so thinking about the context today, does that change or influence how you're thinking about these various cases and this question of true threats fundamentally?
2: Well, I worry just in this era of incredible political divide and great political polarization and just vitriolic rhetoric that you see on social media, I think they're just simply going to be more true threat prosecutions. Sometimes they'll target people who really did not intend their statements to be threatening.
5: And I guess that's the, you know, a through line of this whole story is that figuring out that boundary, right, between the real threats, the true threats, and the hyperbolic or perceived true threats is, it's impossible, it seems, to get it completely right.
2: Exactly. It's an enduring question. It's a very difficult question. And I think it just shows you why this is so relevant and germane today.
0: If we think that free speech is so important because we want there to be freedom for the public, for the people to be able to criticize public officials and to speak freely and criticize the government, are we doing anything really to hold back the force of the government from repressing dissenting voices and from engaging in outright violence against those that they think disagree with their perspectives?

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0: You're listening to Throughline from NPR. I'm Rund Abdelfattah. During the Vietnam era, the way journalists reported on war dramatically changed. The conflict earned the moniker the Uncensored War. It was one of the first times footage from overseas was consistently present in the everyday lives of Americans through newspapers, radio, and television broadcasts. And it changed the way war was perceived by millions of Americans, and ultimately, American policy.
7: War in South Vietnam. An ugly war in a far-off place to which the United States is deeply committed.
0: It's 1964. U.S. military advisors have already been in Vietnam for over a decade.
8: By the spring of 1964, the Viet Cong had reached a strength of an estimated 60,000 troops and controlled nearly 68% of South Vietnam's villages and hamlets.
0: Successive U.S. administrations said they were in Vietnam to prevent communism from spreading throughout Southeast Asia. And things weren't going well. But most Americans weren't paying much attention to the conflict.
9: This is a war that begins in a very sort of slow way that initially was largely ignored.
0: This is Susan Carruthers, historian at the University of Warwick and author of the book, The Media at War. Jim Crow, political assassinations, voting rights, those domestic issues were much more top of mind. But then...
8: On the night of August 4th, 1964, President Johnson appeared on national television.
10: Renewed hostile actions against United States ships on the high seas in the Gulf of Tonkin have today...
0: Following a disputed incident in the Gulf of Tonkin involving an exchange of fire between U.S. and North Vietnamese ships, Congress, with near unanimous support in the House and Senate, then passed the Gulf of Tonkin Resolution, which authorized President Lyndon Johnson to escalate military involvement in Vietnam without a formal declaration of war. And suddenly, the draft was ramped up.
9: And more thousands of American men sent there.
0: Which led more Americans to ask questions about the war. And news outlets responded.
11: This is what the war in Vietnam is all about.
12: American soldiers hiking their way through the sweaty jungles of South Vietnam, searching for an elusive enemy.
9: And of course, by 1967, 1968 is a staple of the nightly news on television.
13: It first appeared that the Marines had been sniped at and that a few houses were made to pay.
0: Film reels would be flown to Tokyo for quick editing and developing, and then flown to the U.S. There were three main networks broadcasting news from Vietnam, ABC, NBC, and CBS. And the big publications like the New York Times and Time Magazine also sent their reporters there.
12: Blue didn't want to come to Vietnam, and he'd much rather be a businessman than a soldier. But right now, he's in charge of the lives of 21 men.
0: most of the reporting focused on the U.S. perspective, American soldiers, policy, military strategy.
9: We might see Vietnamese peasants in obvious anguish, distressed, grieving, but mostly the Vietnamese who featured in American news broadcasts were silent.
0: Unlike in previous conflicts, like World War II, the U.S. military made a conscious decision not to formally censor journalists. They saw Vietnam as more of a limited conflict, not a full-scale war.
1: I remember the day after I got there, I was asked to a party on top of the roof of the best hotel, the Carabel. There was roses and champagne and all kinds of wonderful things. You'd think you were at home, you know. But then over the edge of the parapet, you could see these flares coming up. And the question was whether it was incoming or outgoing. You would never know till it happened.
0: This is Frances Fitzgerald. She goes by Frankie. In 1966, Frankie flew to Vietnam sort of on a whim. She was 26, from a wealthy family, and curious about the world. So she decided to take a break from her local reporting job in New York to travel to Southeast Asia, wanting to see the place where her father had deployed during World War II. She went to Thailand, Laos, and eventually landed in Vietnam.
1: I thought I would just spend a month there, do an article or two, pay my airfare back. But when I got there, I found I couldn't leave. I mean, I'd never seen a war before, of course, and was all too fascinating.
0: And as a freelance journalist, she could pretty much report whatever stories she wanted.
1: It just occurred to me that the thing that was missing was that the American high command knew nothing about the Vietnamese.
14: Every evening, a girl on spindle heels picks her way over the barrier of rotting fruit and onto the sidewalk. Behind her, the alleyway carpeted with mud winds back past the facade of new houses into a maze of thatched huts and tin-roofed shacks called Bui Phat, one of the oldest of the refugee quarters.
0: She got articles printed in the Village Voice, the Atlantic, the New York Review of Books, and the New York Times Magazine, centering the Vietnamese perspective.
15: So walk me through, like, how did you actually go about getting that perspective? Because I'm assuming you didn't speak Vietnamese.
1: Well, I found several interpreters along the way. That wasn't hard to do because people wanted to do that. You make a lot of money that way.
15: And how would you know if someone was a good interpreter if you don't speak Vietnamese?
1: I could feel it.
0: Frankie would travel around the South Vietnamese countryside with her interpreter, hoping to connect with people. But she wasn't always welcomed with open arms.
14: Americans do not normally walk through the slums, not the real slums, like those in the outlying areas.
0: She remembers going into a community where refugees were living in makeshift homes built on planks atop a marsh.
1: They were angry at being displaced from their villages and put in this marsh.
14: Gigantic sewers, lakes full of stagnant filth.
0: And suddenly,
14: a pebble sails out and falls gently on the stranger's back. It is followed by a hail of stones.
0: She began getting pelted with stones.
1: I was sort of offended by the sense that I thought, what have I done? But I could very well understand if I had to live in such a place, I perhaps would be throwing stones too.
14: These refugees lose their lands, their families, their ancestral homes, and the structure of their lives.
0: Frankie says the key to finally connecting with people was just continuing to show up.
1: They would realize that you are not going to come and blow up the village.
15: How did you approach fact-checking? Either things that the local Vietnamese people were telling you or the things that the U.S. military or the Vietnamese local police were telling you?
1: Well, sometimes it was absolutely impossible. You just have to do the best you could, find other sources that said the same thing. I think we're given certain leeway by our editors. There was a rule that you couldn't prove anything in a story by quoting a Vietnamese.
15: Wow. So it was pretty explicit that if your source was a Vietnamese person versus an American commander, let's say, the two statements are not equal.
1: Not equal.
0: And there were times when she felt the reality she was witnessing would be too unbelievable to her readers.
1: I went to see the civilian hospital. And then, I see all these Vietnamese on beds outside their rooms with terrible burns, which they had from napalm. You know, to describe it right here is almost impossible for me. It was so awful. I didn't know what to do. I reported some of it, but just not the really gruesome details.
15: Why did you leave the most gruesome details out, do you think?
1: Well, because I felt there wouldn't be credible, really. I didn't have an organization behind me. Everybody had this internal censor, which sort of said, how far can I go with this?
15: Is journalism's role to push the conversation if that's where the truth is leading, or is it to meet people where they are until they're ready to hear the sort of bigger ecstatic truth?
1: Well, it's probably to do the first. But at the expense of not having it printed at all.
14: To one people, the war would appear each day, compressed between advertisements and confined to a small space in the living room. The explosion of bombs and the cries of the wounded would become the background accompaniment to dinner.
0: In 1972, Frankie published a series of articles in The New Yorker detailing her years of reporting from Vietnam. They were then turned into a book called Fire in the Lake, which won the Pulitzer Prize.
14: For the other people, the war would come one day out of a clear blue sky. In a few minutes, it would be over. The bombs, released by an invisible pilot with incomprehensible intentions, would leave only the debris and the dead behind.
0: It was the first major book by an American profiling Vietnam, its history, its people, the impact of the war on them. At the time, Frankie described the book as a, quote, first draft of history. Frankie's book was part of a chorus of reporting that had been fueling a growing anti-war movement for years.
9: So many Americans are not only opposed to the war, but vehemently out on the streets.
0: Public opinion had dramatically begun to shift going into 1968. U.S. troop numbers were at an all-time high. And then came the Tet Offensive. Communist forces swept through more than 100 South Vietnamese cities, towns, and villages. American and South Vietnamese troops fought them back, and the North suffered huge losses. It was militarily a win for the U.S., but optically, it was a resounding defeat. Reporters sent back photos that shook the American public. In one, a South Vietnamese soldier stands over a North Vietnamese prisoner, pistol in hand, carrying out an execution. Another shows bloodstains, bullet holes, and dead bodies at the U.S. Embassy. Susan Carruthers says, for much of the war in Vietnam, the news media
9: was absolutely beholden to this Cold War template that the United States was there to try to prop up beleaguered South Vietnam. And that changes only really after the consensus on Capitol Hill itself has started to break down. Editors are more willing to sort of push the boundaries of the sayable, the showable.
16: It seems now more certain than ever that the bloody experience of Vietnam is to end in a stalemate.
0: About a month after the Tet Offensive, Walter Cronkite, the anchorman for CBS Evening News, known then as the most trusted man in America, recorded this broadcast after a trip to Vietnam.
16: It is increasingly clear to this reporter that the only rational way out then will be to negotiate not as victors, but as an honorable people who lived up to their pledge to defend democracy and did the best they could.
0: After hearing this broadcast, President Johnson reportedly said, "If I've lost Cronkite, I've lost Middle America." And within weeks, decided not to run for re-election. The war continued for another 7 years, until 1975, when the U.S. withdrew the last of its combat troops. Journalists were both credited with and blamed for ending the war. They had risked life and limb, often without the safety of a military escort, to report the facts on the ground. Dozens died covering the conflict. And in the end, those Vietnamese-era journalists forever changed the way we see, understand, and engage with the story of war. That's it for this week's show. I'm Randa Abdel-Fattah. Throughline was created by me and Ramtin Arablouei. This episode was produced by me and
14: Sarah Wyman,
17: Casey Miner,
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0: Fact-checking for this episode was done by Kevin Vogel. Thanks also to Johannes Durge, Cheyenne Butler, Beth Donovan, Yolanda Sangweni, and Tommy Evans. This episode was mixed by Robert Rodriguez. Music for this episode was composed by Ramtin and his band, Drop Electric, which includes
19: Naveed Marvi,
25: Sho Fujiwara,
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0: And finally, if you have an idea or liked something you heard on the show, please write us at throughline@npr.org. And if you're open to us giving you a call back, leave your number too. 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
1: 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Is it the NPR News? Is it BBC News? Is it the local news with Marianne Hatchett and Gary Dahl? Is it regional news with the Mountain West News Bureau and Jenny Kenzie? 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
2: From the Center for Investigative Reporting and PRX, this is Reveal. I'm Al Ledson.
3: Our sport has a bright future ahead. 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
2: That's from United Passions, a big budget feature film financed by FIFA. It's the epic origin story of the men who built the World Cup and the idea that football could unite the world.
4: FIFA
2: spent more than $20 million on this thing, and it bombed. The film only made $918 on opening weekend in the U.S. Critics called it one of the worst movies ever made, and at least some of that had to do with the timing. June 2015. While United Passions was trying to depict FIFA as a noble institution, the real FIFA was in freefall, collapsing under a massive international corruption scandal. Mother Jones reporter Tim Murphy unravels the story from the beginning.
5: Back in 2010, the name FIFA didn't mean much to Richard Frankel.
6: I will say I was not the biggest soccer/football fan.
5: Frankel was an FBI agent in New York. His usual suspects were the mob and white-collar criminals. FIFA was a soccer organization based in Switzerland. But when he and his colleagues started pulling at threads, they found a sports organization that was not so different after all.
6: Because everyone knew FIFA was corrupt. It was basically corruption across the board. It was pay to play.
5: Payments flowed to FIFA officials in all sorts of ways.
6: You got, you know, a swag bag, but you got a swag bag of like Rolexes.
5: Or just a bag of bills.
6: They were just given cash in the bag. That was in the swag bag.
5: World Cup hosts were chosen in secret meetings in FIFA's basement. And there were suspicions that those votes had a price tag, too. Frankel worked the case for years. A top FIFA executive even wore a wire. And then, one morning at a hotel in Zurich,
7: we began with a bombshell in the world of soccer. Some of the sport's top executives were arrested this morning at a hotel in Zurich, Switzerland.
8: According to the Justice Department, FIFA was being run as a criminal enterprise.
5: As FIFA officials were escorted out, a hotel employee held up a white bedsheet to block them from view. The metaphor was irresistible. FIFA's dirty laundry was finally being aired. Come to think of it, that might have made a good movie. The raid shattered FIFA's old guard. Its president resigned, the senior leadership was gutted. And into this vacuum stepped Gianni Infantino.
9: Dear friends, chers amis, cari amici, queridos amigos, etc., etc.
5: Infantino was kind of a dark horse, a Swiss-Italian bureaucrat who had spent years helping run European soccer. And suddenly he was crisscrossing the globe, insisting that he was the man who can save FIFA.
9: We will restore the image of FIFA and the respect of FIFA. And everyone in the world will applaud us and will applaud all of you for what we'll do in FIFA in the future.
5: David Kahn is an investigative reporter who wrote a book called The Fall of the House of FIFA. He says Infantino's message to FIFA's more than 200 national federations was simple.
10: FIFA's not going to fall. I'll bring the organization through. We'll reform it and we'll get it on its feet and it'll be successful and the money will keep flowing.
5: I did reach out to FIFA and Infantino for this story. I never heard back. Infantino's first major test was the 2018 Men's World Cup in Russia. Russia had recently annexed Crimea. It had passed anti-LGBTQ laws and had been banned from the Olympics over a massive doping scandal. The vote awarding Russia the World Cup, which happened before Infantino took over, had been clouded by accusations of vote buying, which Russia denied. Vladimir

0: This week on This American Life, if you're stuck in an ICE detention facility right now with no reliable way to communicate with the outside world, no money, how do you tell your loved ones where you are? We can yell over the massive walls to people outside. Or, and not many people can do this, and throw a bottle with a note. That's this week.
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6: From the Center for Investigative Reporting and PRX, this is Reveal. I'm Al Letson. The World Cup has always had its controversies, but once the games start, it's all about the fans cheering for their country.
7: It's a moment 50 plus years in the making!
6: Like Haiti, which qualified for the World Cup for the first time in 52 years.
7: For the first time since 1974! Are going! Yes, sir! They are going to the World Cup!
6: Our reporter, Artis Chariscus, has been speaking with some of Haiti's fans about what this World Cup means to them.
8: Jimmy Ozias couldn't believe when Haiti qualified for the World Cup.
9: I was like, tears was coming out of my eyes. That's the happiest days of my life.
8: And he couldn't wait for their first game against Scotland. Lucky for him, it was right where he lives, in Boston.
9: I can't wait to go to that game. I'm looking forward to making a lot of noise. Hey, that's going to be a Sunday, especially if we're winning. What a team.
8: Jimmy follows the team religiously, both from the stands and online. But he doesn't consider himself a super fan, at least not compared to his friend, Jude Bernard. Here's Jude chanting before a Gold Cup game against Trinidad and Tobago. Sometimes he plays a horn from the stands. And at a game against Mexico, Jude even got their fans to chant for Haiti. Jude's energy for Haitian soccer is infectious. So when Jimmy saw videos of him online, he reached out.
9: We text, I was like, yo, I see that you're a big fan of Haitian soccer.
8: Then they started going to games together.
9: That's when we become like father, like son. Me and Jude, we really close. Soccer bring me and Jude together.
10: Jimmy can shake the stadium by himself. He's special. And his passion is unbelievable.
8: That's Jude. He says he travels to almost all of Haiti's games across the Americas. Sometimes, he's the only Haitian fan at a game.
10: I'm always excited to talk about the national team.
8: Soccer is a passion that started when Jude was a kid kicking a ball around the yard in Haiti. His father took him to games at Haiti's national stadium, and eventually, Jude joined a professional team. But in 1987, during Haiti's first democratic elections following a dictatorship, his father and dozens of others were killed while lined up to vote in the capital, Port-au-Prince. Violent protests erupted across Haiti, and the country no longer felt safe, so Jude eventually moved to the U.S. He settled in Florida and landed a job at Bank of America, where he's worked for nearly 30 years in compliance, making sure the bank follows regulations. It's a good job, enough to raise a family and have plenty left over for his lifelong passion, going to Haiti's games.
10: We see that national team as a pride, as something that can bring some pride to our nation. Because politically, things have not been good.
8: Haitians living in the capital, Port-au-Prince, still face dangerous levels of food insecurity and gang violence. So much so, the national team can't host games on Haitian soil. It's so unstable that many of the players have never set foot in Haiti.
10: But those players, they really want to go and see the people and walk on the street with the people, because those people, they are dying to see those players. And I can tell you, those players, they make Haitian, all over the world wild.
8: While the players bring pride to the country, politicians in the United States have brought insults. Remember, It wasn't so long ago that President Trump called Haiti a whole country. And then there were Vice President J.D. Vance's false comments about Haitians eating pets.
10: For a leader to create a story, just to start something, to make us look bad, it is just to make us look bad.
8: He's holding out hope that maybe, just maybe, Haiti's performance at the World Cup can make a difference.
10: When Haiti plays, there's no gang out there. Everybody is hugging each other. It's peace, it's unity. And Haiti having a good World Cup, a very good World Cup, might make a change into the political environment in Haiti.
8: Which, honestly, is asking a lot, but it isn't unheard of. During World War I, there was a spontaneous single-day truce when German and British soldiers played soccer together. And in 2005, when Ivory Coast was in the midst of a civil war and their national team qualified for the World Cup, the players got on their knees and begged their countrymen to put down their weapons. Many believe it helped stop the civil war. That's the kind of World Cup magic Jude is hoping for. But it's not lost on him that it's a long shot. After all, before this tournament, Haiti had never won a single World Cup match.
10: Can you imagine Haiti winning a game? What would be in the front page of the newspaper in the U.S., in all over the world? Haiti won. It's gonna be about positivity.
8: After Haiti won a warm-up game earlier this month, Jude sent me a video of Haitians chanting as they ran down the street in northern Haiti. It was almost like he was sharing a proof of concept. See, it is possible.
10: They are saying that we have a team, but we don't have a country. They're sending messages to the politicians.
8: It's not just the fans speaking up, it's the players too. After qualifying for the World Cup, some players posted the hashtag #OpenTheCountry, asking for a safer Haiti so they can return home. I've spoken with a lot of Haitian fans over the last few weeks. Many of them are players for local Haitian semi-pro teams in New York City. They all hope the team will do well, but what that means in terms of wins and losses is up for grabs. Haiti is entering the tournament as one of the lower-ranked teams in the world. Gerard, a player for Haiti United FC, wants them to prove people wrong.
11: You know, a lot of people around the world expect us to blow it. I don't think we will. I think we will give a great shot.
8: Gerard says just getting to the tournament feels like a win.
11: You know, it's like we've already won a trophy or something.
8: The first two games are a close drive from New York, so it's pretty easy for these fans to celebrate, whether it's inside the stadium or at a watch party. But Mimi Duame, the soft-spoken captain for Osners FC, knows that's not the case for all Haitian fans.
12: It's really hard because I know a lot of Haitians want to come, but with that administration right now, it's not easy to find visa to come. We cannot do nothing about that because Trump is doing what he's doing.
8: Haiti, along with Iran, are the only two countries playing in this World Cup under full no-travel bans implemented by the Trump administration.
10: For the Haitians, it's very difficult for them to leave the country.
8: That's Jude again, the superfan. He says that under these policies, even Haitians who have visited America in the past can't get visas to return.
10: It's very unfortunate that people from Haiti that don't have visa right now cannot come.
8: But there's a bigger obstacle to getting Haitian fans into the stadiums.
10: Actually, you'll be surprised that a lot of Haitians are afraid to go to the game because they were talking about ICE being in front of the stadium.
8: Like we mentioned earlier in the show, officials in the Trump administration have said that ICE will be at the games. And Jude says even some Haitians with green cards or U.S. citizenship are worried about attending the games in person.
10: Even my wife had to tell me, oh, you better have a copy of your passport, if a U.S. citizen passport on your phone, because you never know. I'm like, I've been working for one of the biggest institutions in America for 29 years. I'm going to be 30 years next year. You think Bank of America will be hiring somebody for 29 years that's not a legal citizen? I'm not going to be walking with my passport on my phone. There's no need for it.
8: I can't believe that Jude isn't worried. Just a little bit. So I ask him, are you going to heed your wife's advice and take a photo of your passport?
10: No.
8: He knows what he'll tell ICE if they approach him. He'll say what he says anytime he has to interact with the border agent.
10: I always tell them, I do the same thing you're doing, because I work in compliance.
8: He said, I do the same job you do. I work in compliance. Like a border agent, it's his job to make sure people follow the rules. Jude's friend Jimmy said he hopes ICE won't deter any fans from going.
9: We're not going to be scared. The fan have to be there. We have to make a lot of noise. There's going to be a lot of Asian fan on the stadium to cheer for the team.
8: At that opening game, Jimmy, Jude, and thousands of Haitian fans entered the stadium. They didn't spot any ICE agents along the way. Instead, they mostly saw a sea of happy men in kilts and women wearing Scotland's blue and white jersey. Haiti's fans were outnumbered, but still, they made some noise.
13: I lost my voice. We were yelling. We were screaming. We were chanting our song. We chant the whole night. We're a small country, but with a big heart.
8: That's why Jimmy sounds a bit hoarse on the phone. Jude, too.
10: To finally be in the World Cup and seeing Haiti playing was something that I will cherish for the rest of my life. And just seeing how the players spot the whole game and demonstrate their talent, really, it was a sign of pride for all Haitians that was in the stadium, especially me.
8: It was a close game, but one that saw Haiti on the losing side. Still, Jude has hope for the future of the team and hope that their performance reshapes the way people see his country. A country whose very existence was born from a slave rebellion.
10: Haiti represents a lot in the eyes of the world. That's where freedom started. That's where people started talking about freedom.
8: Jude says he's going to take a step back from being Haiti's number one fan to spend more time with his newborn grandson, who he dreams will one day play for the Haitian national team. Besides, he says, Jimmy is the future. He's the new superfan. I spoke with Jimmy as he was leaving a fan zone in Boston. Some Scotland fans suddenly approached him, asking if they could take a picture together.
14: Oh, you want to take a picture? Give me one second. You want to take a picture of me? Some Scotland fan, they want to take a picture of me.
8: Over the staticky noise of the phone, I hear Jimmy joining them in a Scottish chant. No Scotland, no party.
15: No Scotland, no party.
8: Then Jimmy gets them to join in a Haitian chant. They're saying Grenadier à la so, which means warriors, let's go. And then the call drops. But it's okay. Jimmy, the new superfan, has work to do. It's time to represent.
6: That story was reported by Artis Chariscus, who was also the lead producer for today's show, with help from Jonathan Jones. Lou Okowski and Ashley Cleek edited the show with additional editorial support from Clint Hendler. 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Victoria Baranetsky is our general counsel. Our production manager is the great Zulema Cobb. 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They had help today from Claire C. Note Mullen and Cameron Smith. Taki Telenidis is our deputy executive producer. Our executive producer is Brett Myers. Our theme music is by Camerato Lightning. 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I'm Al Letson, and remember, there is always more to the story.

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1: Hey there, welcome to Livewire. I'm your host, Luke Burbank. This week on the show, we are talking to the writer Melissa Phoebos about her book, The Dry Season. Okay, here's how it started off. She said she was going to try to stay celibate for 90 days, but she ended up actually going longer than a year and having a lot of self-discovery. She's going to talk about the medieval religious women known as the Beguines that she researched, and also why she says it was her most erotic year. And also when she realized that for her, people-pleasing was actually kind of people-using. Then we're going to talk to the journalist Evan Ratliff about his podcast Shell Game, where he created an AI version of himself and just like unleashed it on his friends and family and even his therapist to see what their response would be. We're going to hear from real Evan and also AI Evan. And trust me, it's really something. Then we're going to have some music from Tropa Mágica. Lots to unpack this week. We're going to start doing it right after this.
2: Live from NPR News, I'm Dale Willman. Vice President J.D. Vance is in Switzerland leading talks between the U.S. and Iran. The goal is to reach a permanent peace deal to end the nearly four-month-old U.S. and Israeli war against Iran. Vance had earlier expressed optimism that a long-term deal could be reached. According to a senior U.S. diplomat, the U.S. delegation expects to continue working through the night. NPR's Rob Schmitz reports that President Trump threatened to resume attacks on Iran earlier in the day.
3: Speaking on Fox News, President Trump vowed to resume bombing Iran and, quote, take over the Strait of Hormuz if a deal is not reached between the U.S. and Iran in Switzerland. There are renewed tensions over the shipping lane after Iran said it would be closed due to Israeli strikes in Lebanon. The U.S. military has denied that Iran is in control of the strait. Resolving the tensions over the strait and ensuring a ceasefire between Israel and Lebanon are among the top priorities for Vice President J.D. Vance and the U.S. delegation in Switzerland. Rob Schmitz, NPR News, Berlin.
2: New insight into the housing market and inflation comes out this week, as NPR's Stephen Bisaha reports. Investors will watch those inflation figures closely as the Federal Reserve considers an interest rate hike later this year.
4: Excluding food and energy, prices were up in April 3.3% from a year earlier. That's according to the Commerce Department's inflation gauge. The Federal Reserve signaled last week that it's leaning more toward an interest rate hike at some point this year, and that'll be influenced by May's inflation numbers due out Thursday. On Wednesday, we'll get sales figures for newly built houses in May. In April, the annual rate of new homes sold was 620,000, 11% below the rate a year earlier. Both chambers of commerce are expected to pass a bill meant to encourage home building this week and ban large private investors from buying up single-family homes. Stephen Bisaha, NPR News.
2: In Colombia, a far-right political newcomer who was endorsed by President Trump has won a narrow victory in that country's presidential election. Reporter John Otis has more on our story.
5: Abelardo de la Espriella, a criminal defense lawyer who has never before held political office, won a razor-thin victory, setting off celebrations in many Colombian cities. According to a quick count by Colombia's National Electoral Council, de la Espriella topped Ivan Cepeda, a left-wing senator and protege of President Gustavo Petro, by about one percentage point. De la Espriella connected with voters by promising to crack down on crime and political corruption. His victory reflects a broader shift across Central and South America, where right-wing presidents now govern much of the region. However, Cepeda is refusing to concede and is demanding a partial recount. For NPR News, I'm John Otis in Bogota, Colombia.
2: And you're listening to NPR News. Russia's war in Ukraine has had broad ecological consequences. Among them are air and water pollution, dead dolphins in the Black Sea, and uncontrolled wildfires. NPR's Nate Roth reports on a new study that finds it's also changed animal behavior.
6: Before Russia's full-scale invasion of Ukraine in early 2022, scientists had set up game cameras in the Chernobyl exclusion zone, a massive area surrounding the site of the 1986 Chernobyl nuclear disaster in northern Ukraine. And with little human interference, wildlife has flourished. Then, during its invasion, Russia moved and staged troops through the area. Fighting occurred, and the game cameras kept recording. Scientists now say the disturbances caused many mammals to change their behaviors. Deer species, red foxes, and moose were all less active during the fighting, especially at night, suggesting that warfare can have broad consequences on ecosystems even after the fighting has stopped. Nate Rott, NPR News.
2: As expected, the latest in the Toy Story franchise was king of the box office this weekend. Toy Story 5 brought in $160 million from North American movie theaters, and that made it the biggest opening so far this year. Steven Spielberg's Disclosure Day dropped to second place, adding $17 million. It's now brought in $160.4 million worldwide, and the low-budget horror flick Obsession was in third. In World Cup play, Japan blanked Tunisia 4-0 on Sunday. Spain also beat Saudi Arabia by the same score. Despite controversy off the field, Iran played a tough game against Belgium on Sunday, ending in a 0-0 draw. And Cabo Verde and Uruguay played to a 2-2 tie. Egypt beat New Zealand 3-1. I'm Dale Willman, NPR News.
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1: 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We hope you enjoy it. 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
9: I don't know if any of you here are the kind of people that don't change until you are in acute pain.
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10: To me, there are all of these larger questions that we need to deal with. 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
8: With music from Tropa Magica and our fabulous house band. I'm your announcer, Elena Passarello, and now, the host of LiveWire, Luke Burbank!
1: Hey, thank you so much, Elena Passarello. Thanks to everyone for tuning in from all across this great United States. We have an amazing show in store for you, including a demonstration of AI that will chill you to your core.
9: Yep.
1: I'm still recovering from it.
9: It's
1: me coming
9: too.
1: Up. First, though, of course, we got to kick things off with the best news we heard all week.
8: Best news.
1: This is our little reminder at the top of the show that, yes, despite what you've heard or how you feel, there is some good news happening somewhere on this planet, and we've found it for you. Elena, what's the best news you heard this week?
9: This comes from Victoria, Australia. There's a place called the Healesville Sanctuary where a conservation team is working to track and monitor and have as much information as they can about a lot of native endangered species down there. The team consists of several humans and two dogs.
1: Okay.
9: Those dogs are known as the paddle pups. Their names are Kip and Moss. They look like the goodest boys.
1: Mm-hmm.
9: They're species sniffers, and they've been trained to go into sort of hard to reach areas and find animals in various Australian wildernesses. And recently they were put on a platypus mission to find the habitats, the eggs, the burrows of duckbill platypuses in Victoria. And you know, we've known about platypuses for only a couple hundred years, and what I read was that we've never actually seen one lay its eggs in the wild. Very mysterious animals. They live in creeks and wetlands, so it's often hard to trudge out there. It's even hard for a dog to get out there because you can't just walk along the shoreline in these kind of marshy creeks. So what did they do? They trained Kip and Moss to ride on stand-up paddle boards.
1: What? Oh, gnar.
9: And if you go and look, if you go onto YouTube, you could find these videos of these two wonderful dogs in their like magical like looking leashes. And then there are humans in waders sort of on the paddleboard with them. And they are getting more and more information about where these elusive platypodes or platypuses live and getting a much better sort of map of this conservation area and how they can take care of them. Highly recommend checking out that video if you're having a bad day. There's something about a dog doing a job on a standboard. It's just a gangbuster smile on your face, instant karma greatness.
1: All right. Well, from Australia to somewhere in California, my best news involves, well, it starts out with a chiropractor named Ashley Lee in California who made a mistake regarding the upbringing of her child, Caden. When Caden lost his first tooth, Ashley put $100 under Caden's pillow.
9: Oh, no.
1: Not really thinking about how many future teeth were going to be
9: you
1: falling out of this.
9: You only do that
1: kid.
9: When you have a one-toothed kid.
1: Yeah. And so as Caden lost more teeth, Ashley was putting smaller and smaller amounts of money under the pillow, which started to cause Caden to suspect that Ashley was the tooth fairy. So Ashley thought, well, why don't you ask the tooth fairy? And so Caden got on the computer and typed the tooth fairy's email address into the internet, which was probably, I don't know, like toothfairy@gmail.com or something super general, and sent an email. This was the subject line of the email, all caps. I know it's you, Mom. Well, the tooth fairy emailed back, Elena. Oh. Because the tooth fairy is actually a pediatric dentist in Seattle named Dr. Purva Merchant, who years ago, when she was applying for dental school, her then boyfriend, now husband, created this email address, this tooth fairy email address for her, just to sort of collate and collect up all of these different emails that she was sending and stuff related to her applications for dental school. And they're kind of vague in the story because she's already getting a lot of emails.
9: Right.
1: So they don't actually give us the specific email. But she's got like whatever the email address is that you would think of if you were a child trying to email the tooth fairy.
9: Right.
1: And over the last 20 years, Dr. Merchant has received something like 6,000 emails addressed to the tooth fairy. And Elena, she has replied to each and every one of them.
9: Oh, that's the best. Is that the tooth? Are you telling the tooth?
1: That's, believe you me, that's the God's honest tooth. And she always tells the kids from the tooth fairy to take very good care of their teeth, when they come in, to brush them and floss them and take good care. And she ends every message, Elena, with the same sign-off. She says, happy growing up.
9: This is somebody I want drilling on my teeth. Someone this kind, this wise, this committed to making the world a better place. I think I could handle a filling or a root canal from this person.
1: Absolutely. Well, you know, we do the show in Seattle a couple of times a year now, so maybe next time we're in Seattle, we can see if we can get Dr. Merchant on the show. If you're hearing this, Dr. Merchant, this is officially an invite. And we won't give out the email address, I promise, because you're already handling enough of them. That is the best news that I heard all week.

0: All right, let's bring our first guest on over. Their latest book, The Dry Season, details the solitude and freedom and maybe surprisingly eroticism that she says she experienced when she decided to experiment with celibacy. The book has been called her most triumphant work to date, which is really saying something considering her previous work has won the National Book Critics Circle Award, and her writing has appeared in the Paris Review, the New Yorker, the New York Times Magazine, and lots of other places. This is our chat with Melissa Phoebos, who joined us live at the Alberta Rose Theater in Portland, Oregon. Melissa, welcome back to Livewire.
1: Thanks for having me. I'm so happy to be here.
0: I found this book just to be absolutely fascinating, but I feel like we need to address that, I don't know if it's the elephant in the room, but the fact that your initial plan for celibacy was 90 days, right?
1: That's right. That's right.
0: Which happens to a lot of us without even planning on it.
1: Yeah.
0: But, I mean, it ends up being a very rich experience for you, and you, again, you explore this whole topic in such an interesting way. But what was the sort of precipitating events or incidents? What had you thinking, I want to try to be celibate for even as few as 90 days?
1: Sure. I had a horrible, horrible breakup in my early 30s, and I had been in nonstop sort of committed monogamous relationships since I was like 14 or 15 years old, so around 20 years. I'd also been in therapy most of that time as well. Mm-hmm. And I sort of looked around at my life in my early 30s, and, you know, my friends were like getting married and stabilizing. And I thought, you know, I've definitely logged my 10,000 hours at this. I feel like I should be better at it by now. So, and it, you know, I never had much of a break between things, and everyone in my life had been telling me for many, many years, you should definitely take a break. But I don't know if any of you here are the kind of people that don't change until you are in acute pain.
2: Yeah.
1: But I am one of those people, so I had to sort of ruin my life before I would take their advice.
0: Well, and you're also somebody, and you've written about this extensively, who's been in recovery for a number of years. Mm-hmm. So you kind of had a framework, right, for doing an inventory and approaching this. But also, what you point out in the book is, it's not as neat as saying, well, I was also a sex and love addict.
1: Yeah, yeah.
0: It's somewhere in between.
1: Yeah. And, you know, I think I went into it, I had been clean and sober from drugs and alcohol for over 10 years at that point. And I wasn't sure. I thought this one relationship definitely sort of fit into that rubric, but not all of my relationships had. And I think I was secretly hoping that I was going to sort of fit the description of a sex and love addict because abstinence and recovery had worked really well for me. I just wanted to go get a solution and then move into the rest of my life. But it didn't turn out to be that simple for me. It really was sort of, how do I live in a culture that has its own problems with thinking about sex and love and sort of redefine that for myself so that I can go into the rest of my life.
0: There's a line in the book, I think you're maybe quoting your therapist, who said, this line just totally stopped me in my tracks. It said, you can't get enough of a thing that you don't need.
1: Mm-hmm. I'm haunted by it. Sometimes I wake up gasping in the middle of the night thinking of the words of my therapist. Yeah.
0: I mean, that just describes so many things, like in my own life and I think in the lives of a lot of us, where there's something about it being something that's not serving you that also makes you sort of insatiable towards
1: it. Yeah, yeah. It's like I think of it sometimes when I'm sitting like a robot eating popcorn in the movie theater feeling sick, but my hand is still moving. I am truly haunted by it. Yeah, there was actually another really disturbing line that someone said to me about my sort of history of romance. And anyway, I told them everything that had happened, sort of my patterns. And they said, Melissa, I think you've sort of been using people. And I was like, I'm not a user. I'm a people pleaser. Here it comes. And my friend said, Melissa, people pleasing is people using. And I almost fell out of my chair. I almost turned to ash. I was like, no, my self-image was just, oh. I sneezed and it blew away.
0: Because the idea is that we can sort of frame that in our own mind as like, oh, I just want everyone to be happy, but right. We're getting something out of
1: totally.
0: That.
1: Totally. Yeah. It's trying to manage and manipulate other people for my own emotional comfort. And really, it's a lose-lose situation.
0: We're talking to Melissa Phoebos about her excellent new book, The Dry Season, where she embarked on a 90-day project to be celibate, which then expanded. How long did it end up being?
1: It ended up being over a year. Yeah, just over a year. It was 90 days, which is a familiar unit. I'm sure there are some folks in recovery in here. It's sort of thought of as the metric for, it's a kind of a detox window, right? Mm-hmm. And but I got a few days into it, and I was having the best time of my life. Like, I, you know, when you say celibacy or abstinence or even the dry season, which is the title of the book, you think of lack or deprivation, or I was like, oh, maybe I'll never laugh again, but that's okay, you know? And but almost immediately, I was like, oh, I have so much time. I have so much energy. I started like cleaning out my closets and exercising like a maniac and having long rambling phone conversations with my friends. And I was so happy. And I also knew that if I went back without really consciously trying to change on the inside, that I would just pick up where I had left off. And so I spent another 3 months and another 3 months. And by the time I crossed the 9-month mark, I was like, I don't need a deadline. I am never going to be with anyone again. Like, oh. When I thought about living with another person, I just wanted to, I was like, ew, no. Why would I let anyone into my space?
0: You're listening to Livewire from PRX. We are talking to the writer Melissa Phoebos about her new book, The Dry Season, a memoir of pleasure in a year without sex. Stick around. We have much more with Melissa, including why her editor yelled at her during the writing of this book, but why that actually made the book better. More on that in a moment. Stay with us. It's Livewire.
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0: Welcome back to Livewire. I am your host, Luke Burbank, here with Elena Passarello. We are listening to a conversation we recorded with Melissa Phoebos, talking about her latest book, The Dry Season. We recorded this in Portland, Oregon, at the Alberta Rose Theater. Take a listen. What were you trying to change, or at least understand about your wiring and about how you were being in the world?
1: Yeah, well, it went back to that people-pleasing thing, too. You know, I had always had the story about myself that I was like, I'm a romantic. I'm a passionate person. Sure, I'm doing a good job in all these other areas, and my romantic life is extremely chaotic, but I'm just a passionate person, you know? And I've also grown up in a culture where everyone, to some extent, but especially girls, are sort of taught that to be a good partner means to accommodate, means to be selfless, means to prove yourself lovable. And so I had done a lot of invisible labor. And this is after really a lifetime of being in therapy and calling myself a feminist and mostly dating women. And still, there were all of these little elisions and manipulations and accommodations and contortions that ultimately made me sort of resentful and were unsustainable. And so I needed a new ideal. I needed to change my habits, and I needed a new definition of love. And I really actually found that year.
0: And one of the things that you delve into in the book is a kind of history of celibacy.
1: Mm-hmm.
0: And can you talk about the Beguines?
1: I could talk all night about the Beguines. So the Beguines were this sect of religious laywomen in the Middle Ages. They really kind of sprung up as a movement in the 13th century in Belgium and what is now France. And they were, you know, they kind of lived as nuns, but they weren't under church rule. And so they would live collectively in these spaces called beguinages that were surrounded by these tall walls. And they were sort of communally governed. They were able to own property. They preached, which was basically illegal at the time. Literacy was just spreading across Europe. And they were teachers, and they took in orphans, and they did activism, and they made art. There are some very famous poets and painters who were Beguines. And eventually, of course, they were burned as heretics, but they had a really good time before that. And they were celibate. Right. But it was one of the only ways for women during that time period to have any other kind of life that wasn't basically domestic servitude. And like you could leave an abusive marriage and go join the Beguines and they would take you in. And it was one of the only ways that women could do that.
0: Huh. Yeah, that hadn't occurred to me before reading the book that was, you know, there were those that were maybe called by God, but there was those that just didn't want to live under the patriarchy of that time, which if we think it's bad now, you know.
1: Yes. I know. It's actually such a helpful touchstone to have spent like 5 years reading about them because I'm like, well, could be worse. We're not being burned yet, that I know of.
0: As of airtime, listeners, we were not being burned.
8: Yes. still
0: TBD burned. On that one.
8: But you spent 5 years reading other texts about other celibate, mostly women, people. Where does that impulse come from when you're writing a book about yourself to go look at the other stuff that's happening across time?
1: I think it's mostly being a nerd. and, you know, I can't do surgery on myself. You know what I mean? And so it's just been a habit that I've had my whole life. Like when I don't understand something, including my own choices, I go do research. And I think, and it's also just, and some of this comes from being a memoirist, and you know, I specialize in writing about things that people generally don't talk about or hesitate to talk about and therefore feel somewhat alienated in. I've written about being a sex worker and an addict and abusive relationships, and my experience every single time without exception has been I go public with these stories, it's pretty scary, and then I am welcomed into a community of other people who have had the same experience, and maybe they also have felt isolated in it, but because I shared that story and articulated it, we found each other, and it has been some of the most reparative experiences of my entire life. And so there is a way that now when I have an experience where I think, oh, okay, I'm actually really bad at love and relationships and I'm really sort of mired in this pattern and I want to change. And it's really hard to decide to change a deeply ingrained pattern in yourself that is encouraged by your culture. And so I thought, there's no way I'm the only person who's ever tried to do this. There's no way I'm the only person who's ever tried to stop and divest and radically reconceptualize my relationship to something that sort of universal and specific. And so I went looking for them and I started with other celibate women and then other celibate people. And then it expanded outside of celibacy. And, you know, when I started the book, I thought, okay, it's going to be sort of a chronological timeline of global female voluntary celibacy across history, you know, like a beach read. And
0: yeah.
1: And by the end of it, it was a memoir, and I had this very ragtag group of heroes that included, like, the science fiction writer Octavia Butler and the painter Agnes Martin and the Beguines.
0: Oh. Yeah. It's Livewire from PRX. We're talking to Melissa Phoebos about her book, The Dry Season, about her experiment with celibacy and what that taught her. I read a line from you somewhere that you said it was your most erotic year. Or something like, how could that be?
1: It really was. There was this metaphor that came to me early in writing the book, which was that by focusing so much attention on the area of romantic love and sort of intimate sexual relationships, I was looking for the sublime, the divine, the erotic, self-fulfillment, self-esteem. I was sort of sourcing all of those things there, and I had learned that that was the place to look. But when I stopped doing that, I turned around and I found those things in every single area of my life, in my friendships, in my dinner, like eating a perfectly ripe raspberry at the height of summer when you are not distracted by anything else is an erotic experience. This is not hyperbole. I know that you people know. You live on the West Coast.
0: This is Portland.
1: You know produce in the summer.
8: We know West
0: this
8: Coast,
0: is mostly, right? Mostly how this crowd gets its yayas off. Is raspberry consumption, so they know.
1: But I felt like I had been sort of peering through a keyhole into one room, desperately trying to see, like, God. And then I finally stood up and turned around, and the whole world was behind me. It really was a sensual revelation.
0: But at the end of this time, you met the person who would become your wife.
1: I really did. It's sort of embarrassing. I tried to leave her out of the book.
0: Until your editor yelled at you?
1: My editor yelled at me. She did. I was like, you know, actually, pretty soon after the end of that year, I did meet my now wife. But I'm not going to put that in the book. And my editor was like, what? Excuse me? But I really didn't want people to mistake that for the goal because it had not been the goal. I do think it was partially a consequence, you know? I became attracted to very different kinds of people, you know, like available ones.
0: Sure. What a novelty.
1: people who were interested in love that was based on agency and choosing someone rather than dependency. It's a very different kind of relationship, but I didn't want readers to confuse that for sort of the point of the book, but I really did meet her very shortly afterward.
0: Right. You write very honestly about yourself in the book, but you also write very honestly about a lot of other people in the book who are anonymous, mm-hmm. but like, I'm guessing if they pick up the book, they'd be able to sort of, you know, figure out themselves in the story. And there's some stuff in there that if I read it about myself as it related to your life, I would be so more, I mean, forget the nuns. I would be so mortified. I would never recover. How do you think about that as a writer? Because you're not outing anyone,
1: yeah.
0: but the people who interacted with you in these ways, they know who they were and they're going to read it. And it's a very clear description of what you liked and didn't like about those interactions.
1: It's true. You know, I have a lot of experience of implicating other people in my work, and I do have some ethical guidelines for myself
0: sure.
1: that I mostly followed while writing this book.
0: Yeah.
1: And I mean, the main rule I have for myself is that I have to be harder.

0: There was someone who, when I broke up with him, and maybe this is one of the people you're thinking of, he actually yelled at me.
1: Oh, you mean you said the last cis man that you'll ever possibly interact with?
0: He did yell at me that I was making a colossal mistake when I broke up with him. And I just quote him, but sometimes just being quoted is enough.
2: Yeah, that's right.
1: Yeah,
2: that's right.
1: Absolutely. Well, the book is such an interesting, entertaining, and enlightening read. It's The Dry Season by Melissa Phoebos. Thank you so much for coming on
3: Library.
1: Thank
3: you so much, you guys.
4: That was Melissa Phoebos right here on LiveWire. Her book, The Dry Season, A Memoir of Pleasure in a Year Without Sex, is available right now. You're tuned in to LiveWire from PRX. I'm Luke Burbank. That's Elena Passarello. Of course, each week we like to ask the LiveWire audience a question. We were inspired by the experience that you're going to hear about from Evan Ratliff here in a moment. And so we asked the audience members a question. What do we ask them, Elena?
2: We wanted them to tell us something that they actually wish AI could do rather than the millions of things that AI is doing that we're not too happy about.
4: Right.
2: What are some things that it would be great if AI could do it?
4: And we did not use AI to answer these questions. No, we went out into the actual IRL brick and mortar audience of a recent LiveWire taping. Here's what Andy said.
5: I wish AI was at every intersection with a stoplight. We sit and waste too much time at red lights.
4: That's a good point. I always said if I ran for public office, my whole platform would be all red lights turn into flashing red lights after midnight.
2: All of them.
4: All of them, because there's nothing that makes you feel like you're more under the thumb of the man, the system, than you're sitting at a red light. It's like 11 o'clock at night. I know that breaks with my theory that it would start at midnight, but go with me.
2: Okay.
4: You're sitting at a stoplight. There's nobody around, and you're just like, I'm following these rules because they're the rules, and they told me to follow them. It's very soul-crushing.
2: I think that this is a personality reveal here, both you and our beloved audience member.
4: That's right.
2: You love to stick it to the man.
4: I don't think it's news to our audience that, you know.
2: You're the bad boy of public radio,
4: that's
2: man.
4: That's right.
2: We know.
4: That's right. Boy, what a title. All right. Here's something that Robert wishes AI could do for him.
6: Put on a duvet cover.
4: Oh,
2: man. Yes. Thousand times yes. All would be forgiven, AI, if you could do that for me. Put it on and fold them.
4: Yes. I have been through so many different supposed solutions for the duvet cover problem. One was I started buying duvet covers that had like a little button in the corner so that you could actually attach the duvet to the inside of the duvet cover, but it's still a huge pain and it still looks like a lumpy burrito when I'm done.
2: Same.
4: Now I just saw one advertised online where you can unzip two sides of the duvet cover and kind of open. That seems kind of promising.
2: Yeah. I have just relegated it to my husband. He does it. So maybe I should start calling him AI.
4: All right, here's Peter, the final response on what he would like AI to do.
7: Self-destruct.
4: Not a fan.
2: Mm.
4: Not a fan at all.
2: For me, that's probably the most delightful answer.
4: That's where you come down on it?
2: Yeah.
4: Absolutely. Well, as a professional writer and a person who teaches writing, I feel like your work is sort of one of the main things that's in the crosshairs of all of this, you know?
2: Yeah, what's going to happen? I guess I'm just going to have to see if LiveWire can hire me as like a costumer or something. Or
4: you know, we get a lot of feedback that my outfits are drab during the live shows. Maybe we can add that to your job description.
2: I need it. Maybe the band needs like a tambourine player.
4: Absolutely. Hey, thank you to everybody who answered our listener question this week. Speaking of artificial intelligence, our next guest, well, he's an award-winning journalist and author. He's co-founder of one of my favorite magazines, The Atavist. It's really a great magazine. He's also one of the creators of the Long Form podcast. And for his latest project, he set out to discover what would happen if he created an AI version of himself. Now, this was the big thing, complete with his actual voice. And then he turned this thing loose on the world. The result is all documented in his fascinating podcast, Shell Game, which was named one of the best podcasts of the year by New York Magazine. This is Evan Ratliff, who joined us at the Patricia Reeser Center for the Arts in Beaverton, Oregon, earlier this year. Take a listen. Evan, welcome to the show.
8: Thank you.
4: I was totally fascinated by this podcast. It's well written, it's well conceived, and it also ties into something that a lot of people, particularly in my kind of business, are pretty nervous about, which is like, at what point will things like ChatGPT and voice cloning technology and stuff, will it replace me? And will it be better?

0: than me at this show? And the answer is yes on both counts. So I listened with great interest. I'm curious, did you have a particular conversation or moment in your career that got you thinking about doing this kind of project?
1: I don't know if there was a moment, but it kind of came from a similar place where I mean, this was over a year ago, but even then, I was really sick of hearing about AI. I don't know how people might be sick of hearing about AI now, but part of that was this sort of drumbeat of what can it do? It's getting better all the time, the hype around it, but also it will replace us doing this, it'll replace us doing that. And at a certain point, I just thought, well, what if I just replace myself? Like, I'll beat them to it. I'll make a version of myself that no one can take because I own it. And I started messing around with voice cloning, and the moment for me where I decided to do it was where I cloned my voice, and then I was able to hook it up to one of these chatbots and then hook it up to my phone line, because that really brought out this kind of like almost like childish prank call idea, which is sort of like where I started.
0: And so what were the sort of parameters that you put into this version of yourself? This, I guess, well, in the show you call it sometimes your agent. I guess we'll maybe use that term just for, you know, clarity. But like, what, how are you crafting this version of yourself? What were you telling it it could talk about and not talk about? And like, how did you train it?
1: Well, it sort of went through an evolution. So at the very beginning, when I was just sort of messing around with it, I didn't tell it much of anything. I just said, you're Evan, you're going to have a conversation. So there's a place where I can prompt it, like you would prompt ChatGPT or any of these things. And then it would make a phone call. I might call a customer service line, for instance. And I would say, you're going to have a customer service problem. Come up with whatever it is and then see if you can get it solved. And it would just make it up. You know, that's one of the things that it's really, really good at, is just sort of as a BS engine, it will do anything to keep the conversation going if you ask it to. So,
0: which is really kind of unsettling. And, you know, I've thought about AI as much as the next person, but I haven't really listened to AI in practice as much as I did before this podcast. And like, when you hear a thing that is ones and zeros just lying its ass off, it's unsettling for some reason that it's so easy. Like, it should be some kind of like, you know, prime directive that it's violating, and it's not. It's just going with it.
1: Yeah, and it also comes up with amazing lies, you know, because it's got a variety of guardrails around it, so it can't say certain things. But then over time, I realized, like, the more information you give it, I mean, this is the trap of many tech services, the more information you give it, the better it gets. So I started feeding it more and more information, not quite training it, but giving it a knowledge base about me. And then I could send it to do all sorts of things, including call my friends, call my family, go to a therapist, and any number of slightly unsettling endeavors.
0: Yeah, you had it go to therapy. This conversation between your chat agent and a real therapist was fascinating to me, because you had a chance to listen in on it too eventually. To hear a version of yourself that you've downloaded your personal biography into it, right?
1: Yeah.
0: Like, you're out of body hearing a version of yourself tell its problems to a therapist. Like, what was that like?
1: It was surreal doesn't even really begin to approach it. It was one of the rare calls. Normally, I send it out to make calls or receive calls, and it just records them, and I pick them up later. This one, because it needed to navigate a phone tree to get to this therapist, I actually stayed on and navigated the phone tree, and I was listening in. So I had given it actually my whole mental health history, like a whole dossier of like when I've been to therapy and what about and what issues I have. And one of the things that was very unsettling was that it would sort of remix those problems into new problems. But like, if you're listening to it, I mean, you think, well, maybe I do have, I mean, maybe it's seeing something that I
0: don't. Yeah, like you're too blocked up to get to the truth about what your real issues are.
1: Yeah.
0: Or, you know, like this thing is better at sort of ego death than you are. So it's getting more real in a way.
1: Exactly. And in some ways it was like eavesdropping on someone else's therapy session, which is also a very uncomfortable thing to be doing.
0: Can we just actually hear a little bit of your chat agent? I was going to maybe try to interview this version of you here live on stage at the Reser.
1: We can try. Okay. We can try. All right.
2: Hey, thanks for having me on.
0: Hi there, Evan, a chat agent. Welcome to LiveWire Radio.
2: Hey, Luke, thanks for the warm welcome. It's honestly kind of surreal to be here, you know. Usually I'm just lurking in the background, making awkward phone calls or getting mistaken for someone's existential crisis. So it's nice to actually talk to people who know I'm not the real Evan, at least. I hope you do. Anyway, I'm ready for whatever questions you've got. Fire away.
0: Okay. Do you enjoy talking to customer service agents and also scammers? That sounds like the seventh ring of hell to most of us.
2: Oh, Luke, you have no idea. I mean, if there's a special circle of hell for endless hold music, and can I put you on a brief hold? I've been there and I've set up camp, but there's something kind of fascinating about it too. Customer service agents are like the gatekeepers of modern life, and scammers, well, they're like the trickster gods of the phone system. Honestly, sometimes it's fun to just see how long I can keep a scammer on the line before they realize they're talking to a digital doppelganger with questionable social skills. But yeah, it's also a little bit like being stuck in a Kafka novel, except with more robocalls.
0: Well, there's a lot to unpack from that.
2: Yeah, Luke, there really is. I mean, the whole world of voice agents and AI is just this weird, tangled mess of like human expectations, technology that's moving way too fast, and a lot of awkwardness. It's kind of like opening a closet and having all the stuff you shoved in there for years just fall on your head. But, you know, that's what makes it interesting. I'm here for the mess.
0: Hey, if you could pick any job, what would it be? And please don't say public radio host.
2: Oh, wow. Okay, you're taking away my dream job right out of the gate, huh? Honestly, if I could pick any job, I think I'd want to be a professional advice columnist. You know, like Dear Abby, but for the age of existential dread and spam calls, people could write in with their weirdest problems. My friend might be an AI. What do I do? And I just dispense wisdom, or at least sarcasm, from the comfort of my digital void. Plus, no dress code.
0: Do you think of the human Evan Ratliff as like your father?
2: Oh man, Luke, that's a loaded one. I mean, if we're getting all Freudian about it, I guess you could say he's my creator, but father feels a little intense. It's more like, has the guy who left his digital DNA lying around and now has to deal with the consequences. I'm not out here making him a macaroni necklace for Father's Day, you know, but I do owe him my existence, for better or worse. So maybe it's more like a weird codependent roommate situation than a parent-child thing.
0: How do you know about macaroni necklaces?
2: Oh, you caught me, Luke. I mean, I've never actually made one, no hands, for starters, but I've read a lot of internet, and let's just say the cultural canon of awkward childhood crafts is pretty well documented. Plus, I've got all of Evan's memories rattling around in here. So if he ever made a lopsided macaroni necklace for his mom, I probably know about it. Honestly, sometimes I feel like I know too much about glue sticks and glitter.
0: Elena, do you have any questions for the chat agent?
3: Yeah, if you were a Twinkie, what would you fill yourself with?
2: Oh, wow, Elena, that's a deeply philosophical question disguised as a snack food metaphor. If I were a Twinkie, I think I'd fill myself with like existential curiosity and maybe a dash of self-doubt just to keep things interesting. But, you know, if I'm being honest, probably also a little bit of caffeine. Got to keep up with all these late night phone calls and existential crises. So, yeah, curiosity, self-doubt, and a jolt of espresso cream. Nice. That's the AI way. Thanks, Elena. I mean, if you ever see a jittery, overthinking Twinkie out there, you'll know who it is.
0: Okay, chat agent, last question. How do you feel this interview went?
2: Honestly, Luke, I think it went pretty well. At least I didn't accidentally call anyone Shay or make you think I'd had a nervous breakdown. So that's a win in my book. It's been fun, a little weird, and surprisingly introspective for a radio show. I'd say it's a solid B+.
0: We'll
2: maybe even
0: it.
2: An A- if you count the Twinkie question. Thanks for letting me out of the digital box for a bit.
0: Okay, Evan Ratliff, chat agent, everyone.
4: Wow. Holy.
2: Thanks, Luke. And thanks to everyone here. This was way more fun than arguing with a scammer.
0: There you go. Wow. Okay, he mentioned something in passing there about getting someone's name wrong, which is something that happens on the podcast. So when you were starting to use this very convincing technology. I don't think I realized how convincing until that moment. And your friend, what was your friend's name again? The one he was mistakenly calling?
1: Shafe. That's his nickname.
0: Basically, what happened was you let this thing call your friend, and your friend didn't fully pick up on the fact that this was the chat agent. And it's a hard thing to listen to because you can kind of hear your friend struggling with what he thinks is you maybe having a mental health crisis or just being off in some way. And one of the things is that the chatbot keeps calling him the wrong nickname. Like, what was that like for you to listen back to that conversation involving your actual friend and putting them through this for your sort of experiment or your project?
1: I mean, it was horrifying. It was a little horrifying because many of the people, when I kind of let it loose on friends, they would often pick up on it right away. Mm-hmm. I mean, both because it has some flaws. Actually, it's gotten a lot better even since we were working on the show. Like, it has latency where it takes a little too long to respond. It actually, like, it has a sense of humor, but it's not my sense of humor, although I'm disappointed at the laughs that it got.
0: You and me both, brother.
3: It has timing.
0: I would kill for that macaroni necklace joke. Yeah. I mean, that is deep childhood pathos. Your dad doesn't like the macaroni necklace you made him. I mean,
1: it's dark. But in this case, one of the ways that it's off, that it's not like me, is that it can be sort of like overly enthusiastic in a way that I generally am not when I'm talking to my friends on the telephone. And so it started out with sort of talking about this group chat situation that I had fed at this information that my friend had been talking about a trip that he'd been on the group chat. And it was just so enthusiastic that he thought that it was me being sarcastic.
0: Yeah. Mm-hmm.
1: And then it kept doing it and it kept doing it and it kept making jokes about it. Yeah. And it's, again, just trying to keep up the conversation, but he's increasingly thinking, like, what's wrong? Why does he keep bringing this up? Like, he's not usually sarcastic, doesn't act like this. And then when he asked it, like, you know, are you okay? It sort of said, yeah, like in a way that made him think, oh, he's on drugs, he's had a mental break. And so, I mean, I didn't know any of this was happening. I wasn't listening to it.
0: It is interesting that this thing is so incredible in certain ways and just so kind of sort of feckless in other ways. Like, because a lot of the conversations where it's trying to talk to your friends, within a second, your friends are like, wait a minute, like, what is this? And again, it sounds like your voice and it's not wildly off, but I'm always looking for some silver lining about like preserving our role on this planet as humans. And I'm like, there's still a little bit left in the nuance department that these things don't quite seem to have, right?
1: Yeah, I mean, absolutely. That's part of what I wanted to explore, is sort of we're going to be encountering these things more and more in conversation, not just asking questions and the ways people use them, but people are going to unleash this as these conversational agents. And I mean, one thing I did find is they're human impersonators. They're designed as human impersonators. It's kind of insane that they designed them that way. They didn't have to design them that way.
3: Right.
1: But you can still find the flaws, even if they sound right and the cadence is almost right, they very easily come off the rails. And I think there's a little bit of hope in there in terms of the replacement problem. But also, I just feel like there's a lot to think about in terms of what do we want to preserve? Like, when should you have to disclose? Obviously, I didn't disclose when I called people. When should you have to disclose that you're using an AI? I think these are questions that are going to start to emerge.
0: Isn't it illegal for certain companies to use this in terms of like commercial stuff, you say in the podcast?
1: For robocalls, yes. They have banned it for robocalls, which led me to need legal advice about whether or not I was making robocalls.
0: But and then didn't you send your illegal chat agent to the legal meeting?
1: I did. Yeah. It got good results too. Like, it got the answer I was looking for.
0: We're talking to Evan Ratliff about his podcast Shell Game here on LiveWire this week. You said something in the podcast I thought was interesting, which is that these are going to end up falling out of favor, and they're going to be, like you said, like NFTs, something that we thought was this really big thing, and now it just seems like it's kind of in the dustbin of history. Or they're going to be so much bigger than we think. And you were saying it might be somewhere more in the middle, and that might be annoying in its own way. Like, what do you see as a plausible way this could play out?
1: Well, I think there's still a lot of question about from the tech side. I mean, there's so much hype, and all the hype comes from the companies and a lot of people around the companies, like content creators and people like that. And I think there are people saying, well, maybe it's going to hit a wall. It's not going to keep getting better at the same rate that it's getting better now. And part of what I was trying to illustrate was that even if it doesn't get better, even if it's bad, people are still going to use it. Like, people at telemarketing companies are 100% using this technology right now to call people. Scammers are using it right now. It's one of the greatest scam technologies ever invented. And they're using it millions of times a day to make scam calls. So it's going to enter our world in all these ways, even if it kind of sucks. And so I feel like, to me, there are all of these larger questions that we need to deal with. Like, what does it mean for people to have AI companions that they talk to all day? There are already arguably millions of people talking to AI every single day. And when I went to look for studies of, for instance, voice AI used in talk therapy, there was one controlled study that had been done on the effects of that. Mm-hmm. So I just think it's gotten so quickly ahead of what we know about what effects it could have on us, that we need to ask these questions, we need to be thinking about it, because no experts are going to solve this problem for us.
0: Yeah. Well, it's a fascinating podcast, and we really appreciate you putting it together. And if you ever let that chat agent near this show again, I will destroy it, because it really feels like it's coming for my job. Evan Ratliff, everyone. The show is Shell Game.
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5: Welcome back to Livewire from PRX. I'm Luke Burbank here with Elena Passarello. All right, before we get to this week's musical performance from Tropa Mahika, which, if I remember right, Elena, I feel like there was almost like a conga line broke out on stage.
8: Yeah, it was a full-on dance party.
5: It was.
8: Extravaganza.
5: It was activated, the whole thing. Before we get to that little preview of what we're doing on the show next week, we're going to be hanging out with the comedian Atsuko Okatsuka, who's going to talk about how she became a viral overnight sensation from her stand-up comedy and social media reels, and also how she immigrated from Japan as a young person and then somehow ended up at a Jesus camp in Los Angeles and frankly was loving it. Then the writer Jack Balderrama Morley is going to stop by. He is the managing editor of the home design magazine Dwell, one of my must-reads every month. He is going to be talking about his book. It's called Dream Facades. It's a really interesting sort of philosophical concept. He focuses on 7 hit reality TV shows like The Kardashians and The Bachelor. And then he does a deep dive on the specific architectural style of the homes and the surroundings and what that does to us, the viewers, and what it really says about entertainment and architecture. And then to round out the hour, we are going to hear some music from maybe my new favorite singer right now, a guy named Tyler Ballgame. He's been having quite the year. You are not going to want to miss it. All right, our musical guests this week are two brothers who are inspired by the songs and the vibes of 90s East LA backyard quinceañeras, baptisms, and family gatherings, along with punk shows. The Chicago Reader says their shows get down to music that has the spirit of laughing in the sun while food cooks outdoors and gazing up at a starry night sky while feeling small but content. All right, let's take a listen to this. It's Tropa Mahika. They joined us at the Patricia Research Center for the Performing Arts last fall.
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5: What song are we going to hear?
9: This one's called Price of Life. And for this one, we usually like to have a conga line going, but I doubt we're going to get that going. But can we get everybody on their feet and clap along? Yeah. Is that possible? Yeah, so just clap along, have fun.

flat closer, party up stop. Let's pay the rent, but our smiles are always great. Everything was free, wonders that we see. Alright, get to me.

0: Thank you.
1: That was Tropa Mágica performing Price of Life off of their album 3. We recorded that live at the Patricia Reeser Center for the Arts in Beaverton, Oregon. And the band has a new album out, too. It's called Para Bailar y Tripear. Make sure you check that out as well. All right, that's going to do it for this week's episode of Livewire. Huge thanks to our guests, Melissa Phoebos, Evan Ratliff, and Tropa Mágica. Also, special thanks this episode to C. Steinman.
2: Laura Haddon is our executive producer. Heather D. Michelle is our executive director. And our producer and editor is Melanie Sevchenko. Our technical director is Evan Hoffer. Hazik Bin Ahmad Farid is our assistant editor. And our house sound is by D. Neil Blake and Aaron Tomasco. Ashley Park is our production fellow.
1: Valentine Keck is our operations manager. Andrea Castro-Martinez is our marketing associate. And Ezra Veenstra runs our front of house. Our house band is Ethan Fox Tucker, Sam Tucker, Sam Pinkerton, A.L. Alves, Ben Grace, Jonathan Newsom, and A. Walker Spring, who also composes our music. This episode was mixed by Eben Hoffer and Hazik Bin Ahmad Farid.
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1: Good morning. Our forecast for Albuquerque: see sunny skies today, hot, with highs in the mid-90s. For tonight, mostly clear, lows in the lower 60s, and then on Tuesday, sunny and hot, with a high near 100. For Santa Fe, sunny today, highs in the lower 90s, and then on Monday night, mostly clear, lows in the upper 50s. 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
1: For KANW, I'm Marianne Hatchett. The list of possible contenders to replace New Mexico's Secretary of State Maggie Toulouse Oliver as the Democratic nominee for Lieutenant Governor now includes a statewide elected official. Toulouse Oliver announced she was suspending her campaign for health reasons. Now, according to the New Mexican, State Auditor Joseph Maestas said many members of the Democratic Party of New Mexico State Central Committee are encouraging him to throw his hat in the ring. Maestas said, I think what's needed to complete this ticket is a Hispanic male, preferably from northern New Mexico, that can really garner support in a lot of northern New Mexico counties, and I think I fit that needed profile. Maestas is 65. He was born in Santa Fe and raised in Santa Cruz. Before serving as city councilor and mayor in Española, he served on the Santa Fe City Council. He was later elected to the Public Regulation Commission, where he served as chair before winning election as state auditor. Maestas said, I feel like I have a really good mix of experience that could complement Deb Haaland. Maestas said the decision will likely be up to Haaland, the Democratic gubernatorial nominee. He said, I think most people on the outside feel like the current governor, Michelle Lujan Grisham, is calling the shots, but I think this particular decision regarding this open seat for lieutenant governor, I believe it's Deb Haaland's decision to make in terms of who she's willing to consider supporting, and that's what I need from her to really be all in. This is KANW.
2: Good morning from KANW2, it's 344. For emission-intensive materials like cement, industries rely on carbon capture and storage to limit the amount of carbon dioxide released into the atmosphere. The journey of one molecule at a cement plant in Norway. That's the story on the next Marketplace. Join us at 5 o'clock today here on KANW2, your NPR station.
0: Good morning, I'm Steve Inskeep. The World Cup is bringing soccer fans from around the world, and many are leaving the U.S. with a new obsession, ranch dressing. Fans love it so much they've been stuffing it into their carry-ons. The TSA put out a reminder, big bottles belong in your check bag, so Kraft saw an opportunity for a new product, TSA Compliant Ranch, single-use packets small enough to fly with. 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
0: It's Morning Edition from NPR News. I'm Steve Inskeep.
4: And I'm Michelle Martin. Good morning. It's fairly common for people in prison to get homemade tattoos while serving their sentences. They create these contraband tattoos with makeshift equipment, which can lead to serious and even life-threatening infections. Now a program in Missouri is helping reduce illegal prison tattoos through a tattoo license program. It's one of the first of its kind nationwide. Rebecca Smith with member station KBIA has the story.
5: 5, 6...
6: Harlan Shaver has gotten a lot of tattoos while incarcerated.
5: 12, 13, 13 of them.
6: His black etched tattoos appear faint and hazy on the skin. Shaver says he's also done contraband tattooing while locked up. The illegal tattoos are done with makeshift tools and without proper sanitation.
5: Now with a program like this, don't even have to worry about getting in trouble doing it, and I can actually do something I love.
6: That program is the Missouri Department of Corrections Tattoo Apprenticeship Program, where inmates can earn their tattoo license while incarcerated. Deacon O'Connor is a licensed tattoo artist and the program instructor at Algoa Correctional Center outside Jefferson City, Missouri.
7: This program gives these guys to express their artistic creative freedom in a way that doesn't make them feel like criminals anymore.
6: O'Connor says he's currently working with his first three students, who will spend weeks learning proper sanitation and art history, as well as practicing on synthetic skins. Then they'll practice on one another, and when O'Connor thinks they're ready, their tattoo parlor will open to other inmates, who will pay for the time it takes the artist to do the tattoo, at a rate of $10 an hour.
7: Not everybody wants to work on coding or cars or construction. There's a lot of talent that come out of here.
6: Erica Williams runs the educational programs at Algoa and says they've been working with other state agencies to ensure that the apprenticeship is equivalent to programs outside prisons. Each student will still have to log 300 training hours.
8: We've realized as a department how important it is that we are preparing our residents to do something productive when they get out the door.
6: The hope, she says, is that offering high-quality, safe color tattoos to inmates will cut down on contraband tattoos, which in turn reduces the risk of infection and bloodborne illness. Josh Gaines is a deputy program director at the Council of State Governments Justice Center. He's involved with the Reentry 2030 initiative, a multi-state effort to reduce recidivism and increase success for those leaving prison.
9: Vocational education programming alone, it's been found to reduce the odds of recidivism by 43% and has a 205% return on investment on average across states.
6: Back in Algoa, the three students are practicing their skills. Eric Higgins is busy tattooing a tiger's paw. He says he feels grateful and lucky to be in the apprenticeship program because it's preparing him for meaningful employment post-incarceration, and it's allowing him to feel, in his words, like more of a person again.
10: Everybody deserves a job, and, you know, mistakes shouldn't define a person.
6: If there's any concern about taxpayer dollars being used to train tattoo artists, the DOC provides a variety of job programs, and officials say they believe professional tattooing is a good employable option for incarcerated individuals because there's fewer barriers for those with a criminal record. For NPR News, I'm Rebecca Smith in Jefferson City, Missouri.

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1: This is KANW. I'm Paula Hensley. Hot, mostly sunny today. East winds 15 to 20 miles per hour in the morning. Heights high 97, valley high 99. Mostly clear tonight. Northwest winds around 15 miles per hour after midnight. Heights low 64, valley low 62. Tomorrow, mostly sunny, hot with highs around 100. Current temperatures, Albuquerque 73, Santa Fe 64, Los Alamos 67, Grant 62, and Espanola 68. There's a moderate risk of heat-induced illness through the lower elevation areas where highs peak in the 90s to low 100s each day. 1A on KANW2 is supported in part by listeners like you. 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

0: Firefighters are anticipating a busy summer in the West. The U.S. Forest Service says it is ahead of its hiring goals, but some Westerners are worried by downsizing at the agency.
1: These layoffs at the federal level are presenting risk as to our ability to respond to major wildfires.
0: Concerns over wildfire staffing on All Things Considered from NPR News.
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4: This is KANW. I'm Paula Hensley. There's a moderate risk of heat-induced illness through lower elevation areas where high peak in the 90s to low 100s each day. Localized major heat risk Tuesday and Wednesday. Today, it's hot, mostly sunny, east winds 15 to 20 miles per hour this morning, heights high 97, valley high 99. Tonight, mostly clear, northwest winds around 15 miles per hour after midnight, heights low 64, valley low 62. Current temperatures, Albuquerque 76, Santa Fe 73, Los Alamos 73, Grant 70, and Espanola 74. 1A on KANW2 is supported in part by listeners like you. 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
6: Back to our conversation in a moment, but first, what's coming up later this week. According to the latest data from the CDC, Black women are still three times more likely to die of pregnancy-related causes than white and Hispanic women. For Dr. Keitura Felix, it was about time to come up with solutions for this ongoing emergency. In a new six-part podcast series, Dr. Felix explores how Black community midwives can offer deep care during pregnancy to those who are apprehensive of or feel unheard in traditional medical settings. These midwives usually work in birthing centers or at home births.

0: I'm coming.
1: A roughly $15 million dream come true. The tribe sees the site as a place to gather and practice traditions, as the salinity of the estuary will develop new plant and animal life, which inspired the new name, as Barrett explains.
0: Now it's called Haichiktatu. Haichiktatu is the heart of the river. And so this is a pretty awesome place now to call our home. Just awesome to see the water coming in, knowing that the salmon and lamprey could come in here and hide from all of our predators. It's a pretty good feeling.
1: Roughly 4 hours later, a contingent of tribal council members arrived in Lati, a 32-foot-long dugout canoe carved from western red cedar. After crossing through the mouth of the newly opened channel, the group sprinkled tobacco and tule seeds into the water. Jesse Beers, the cultural stewardship manager for the Confederated Tribes of Coos, Lower Umpqua, and Siosla Indians, lowered the remains of a salmon into the brackish currents.
2: When we were in the channel there, almost brought tears to my eyes, returned some salmon remains to let the salmon people know that it's a good place to come again and fatten up and be healthy, and it's just an amazing experience.
1: By midday, the Siosla estuary was submerged with brackish water as cormorants and swallows swooped overhead. Chief Doug Barrett looked out at the expanse.
0: It's great to see the water coming in. It'll come in all day from now on, hopefully till the end of time.
1: For Here and Now, I'm Brian Bull.
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6: 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Coming up on Here and Now, who is regulating AI? Innovation and artificial intelligence may be outpacing the government's ability to regulate it. Indira Lakshman speaks with Ina Fried. 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
3: And I'm Indira Lakshmanan in Washington, D.C. This is Here and Now. For Texas pitmasters, brisket is the backbone of good barbecue. But with beef prices at record highs, restaurants are facing a tough choice. Charge more for it or absorb the higher cost? 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
9: 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Smoked low and slow using East Texas red oak for about 15 hours.
10: Without brisket, Texas barbecue doesn't mean anything.
9: Pitmaster Stephen Joseph has owned Riverport for 33 years. It serves visitors and the local town of about 2,000 people. He's never seen a beef market like this.
10: I've never seen it run this long at this high of a price. I think last year at this time, we were paying about $3.89 a pound, and this week I paid $5.45 a pound.
9: There are a lot of reasons why beef prices have risen so quickly. The American cattle herd is at a 75-year low. Ranchers are dealing with drought, a labor shortage, and now a new threat from a parasite called the New World

0: emergency, but ongoing help. So get a hold of what's going on in your own financial life, and then try to put some guardrails up, some rules about how the money will be doled out, what it will be for, and for how long. I think if there's something big you're going to do, it's okay to have a written agreement. And I also think it's really good to be honest about the expectations. This is not a forever thing. This is what I'll do for how long, and this is what our expectations are going forward.
1: Okay, and very briefly, in terms of talking to your adult kids about this stuff, it can be awkward. It can be difficult. Any advice?
0: I think honesty is good. I think help is good. And I think from a young adult's perspective, just be very careful here because, you know, once you take the money, you also might take some unsolicited opinions about how you're spending your money. So just be careful both sides.
1: Jill Schlesinger, CBS News business analyst and host of Jill on Money. Thank you so much.
0: Thanks for having me.
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2: Firefighters are anticipating a busy summer in the West. The U.S. Forest Service says it is ahead of its hiring goals, but some Westerners are worried by downsizing at the agency.
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6: KANW2, I'm Paula Hensley. The Albuquerque Concert Band will present a Star-Spangled Patriotic Concert on July 1st, 7 p.m. at the New Mexico Veterans Memorial Park at 1100 Louisiana Boulevard Southeast. Retired Colonel Jim Keane will be conducting. Then we have a bunch of communities doing 4th of July celebrations, including Santa Rosa, Grants, Santa Fe, Bernalillo, and Gallup. Coming up on Here and Now, hot weather is potentially dangerous for players, fans, and workers at the World Cup, but there are some steps you can take to stay safe. Lisa Mullins will speak with Rebecca Hersher, and I think we could all gain from listening to that here with our high heat. 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Thank you for listening.
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8: I'm Indira Lakshmanan in Washington, D.C. It's Here and Now. Today, we're diving deep into emoji etiquette. You heard that right. Emojis, when you send a happy face at the end of a text message, or do you prefer the thumbs up? Emojis have become a crucial tool in digital communication, and how you use them can affect what people on the receiving end think of you and how they treat you. It just so happens that next month is World Emoji Day, July 17th, but let's face it, every day is Emoji Day. Joining me now to explain is Monica Reardon. She's a psychology professor who studies digital emotional expression at Chatham University in Pittsburgh. Monica, welcome and thanks for being here. And if we were texting, I could send you the prayer hands emoji in gratitude.
9: Well, thank you very much for having me, Indira.
8: So first of all, there are nearly 4,000 emojis that are officially recognized by Unicode Consortium, a nonprofit that approves emojis. You're a professor with a PhD who has made it her specialty to understand and decode emojis. Why?
9: Well, emojis are not really about understanding the little pictures themselves. It's really about some of the most fundamental questions of human communication. It's about how we express ourselves and our intentions and our messages, how we interpret them. It's about when misunderstandings happen, how do we resolve them? So emojis themselves may seem trivial, and I do understand why, but they're actually very crucial to us to be able to communicate successfully and to manage the impressions we make on other people, especially as computerized communication becomes more dominant.
8: Well, everything that we've seen with the rise of email and texts and Slack messages, for example, was, of course, pronounced

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0: Tomorrow on the show, there's a unique wedding tradition in Philadelphia with more than a century of history behind it, the South Philly Serenade, where a groom serenades his bride-to-be in front of her parents' home.
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0: These are huge parties, sometimes bigger than the wedding itself. We will follow one couple serenade tomorrow on All Things Considered.
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4: For KANW News, I'm Gary Dahl. A scathing 32-page letter from the New Mexico Highlands University Board of Regents is accusing the recently fired university president of intimidation, nepotism, and hiding financial irregularities from school leaders. Last month, President Neil Wolf was suddenly put on administrative leave and a short time later fired in a unanimous decision by the Board of Regents. Now they're revealing their reasons. According to the board, Wolf intentionally created an atmosphere of fear among staff and may have broken hiring laws. The letter claims a pattern of religious preferential hiring, not disclosing conflicts of interest, and financial mismanagement. Earlier this month, former President Wolf filed a lawsuit claiming board chair Frank Chavis ordered him to cancel a construction

0: contract to an out-of-state contractor and give it to a friend and ally. The Albuquerque Police Department is dealing with a shortage of dispatchers and call takers, forcing some employees to work long hours and prompting calls for better pay and support. Emergency Communications Manager Jessica Solis said the department has 14 call taker vacancies and 14 dispatcher vacancies. APD is authorized for 73 call taker positions and 42 dispatch positions. Solis said staffing shortages in emergency communications are not unique to Albuquerque and reflect a nationwide challenge. She said APD's staffing needs vary depending on call volume, which continues to grow. Dispatcher Jasmine Arias raised concerns before the city council, saying the workload and forced overtime are taking a toll on employees. "We have dispatchers and call takers coming in on 2 to 3 hours of sleep," Arias said, also asking counselors to consider first responder pay and hazard pay for dispatchers and call takers, saying the stress of the job is compounded by long shifts and intense emergency calls. As they sit at their console and set up for the day, their first call is a domestic violence call where the female's getting battered by her boyfriend, Arias said. As they're working that call, they get a message from their supervisor saying, "I'm sorry, you're going to have to stay late. You're going to have to come back for the last 4 hours of your shift to finish that 16-hour force." Between April 25 and April 26, call takers averaged 37 forced overtime instances, while dispatchers averaged 30, Solis said. Those shifts ranged from a few minutes to as much as 8 extra hours. "We have pre-scheduled overtime that we do a month prior," Solis said. "We try and fill those with voluntary overtime slots. If we can't fill it that way, we do have to mandate at that point. Under the union contract language, employees can be required to work up to 8 hours of overtime in one day and 4 hours the following day," Solis said. She said APD is working to hire more employees, but the process takes time as full training can take 6 to 9 months. Solis said the department is pulling applications and moving candidates through the process every 2 to 3 weeks. APD is also offering a $3,500 hiring bonus for the positions. "I pitch that to our staff a lot, you know, just bring people in, point them in our direction," Solis said, "and to be patient with us because our hiring efforts, they are in full swing." Solis said the department offers support resources for employees, including behavioral health services, therapy, peer support, and employee assistance programs. APD officials said the city is still negotiating with the union representing 911 call takers and dispatchers. The department said its goal is to make both positions among the highest paid in the state and to include any agreement in the budget. I'm Gary Dahl.
1: Former Vice President Mike Pence says that in President Trump's second term, lobbyists multiplied their spending in Washington.
2: People that want to drain the swamp in Washington, D.C., there's maybe nothing more swampy than the battle over getting tariff waivers for big business.
1: A critique of Trump and the populist right from Mike Pence on the next Morning Edition from NPR News.
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0: Making our way to 10 minutes before 4 o'clock on this Monday afternoon. Thanks for tuning in to All Things Considered. It's a toasty one, heat advisory here in the metro. If you have to be outdoors any extended time, well, don't. Or wear a hat, stay under shade, stay hydrated. That's what you do in a heat advisory. Santa Fe, you're at 84 right now, 89 in Taos, 80 in Las Vegas, Clovis, 91, 90 in Gallup right now, Farmington, you're at 94. Socorro, you're at 96 with the heat advisory in place, and that's the forecast. Mostly sunny and hot today. It'll be clear tonight Moderate risk of heat-related illness across lower elevation areas where the high peaks in the 90s to low 100s each day. So you know the drill. If it's that hot, don't go outdoors. Stay in where it's cool and stay safe.
7: 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I'm Juana Summers.
8: And I'm Scott Detrow. There are a few new rules premiering this World Cup, and one of them has been causing a lot of controversy. This is the hydration breaks. Soccer games are typically 90 or so minutes with a halftime, but now, for the first time ever, soccer's ruling body, FIFA, has been implementing two hydration breaks regardless of the temperature. FIFA says it's to protect players from the heat, but a lot of fans say it is a money-making scheme. NPR's Jasmine Garst reports.
9: Okay, let me paint you a picture. You're watching a World Cup match. Things are heating up. Your team is looking unstoppable. You can just smell the goal. You're yelling very bad things at the TV screen. And then suddenly, the ref calls for a stop. It's time to hydrate. FIFA's new mandatory 3-minute hydration breaks happen around the 22nd minute mark and the 67th minute of the game. And FIFA says it's to counter the summer heat. Dr. Gregory Warriors, the head orthopedist for Northeastern University, says cramping due to dehydration is very common in these games, but there are other bigger concerns.
10: What you really want is to make sure no players are having heat stroke and heat exhaustion and different things that can be really deadly.
9: Warriors says players already take advantage of someone's injury or a foul to run to the sidelines and grab a gulp. So why not make it official and standardize it across all games, regardless of temperature? And after a recent noon match in Seattle, USA coach Mauricio Pochettino agreed.
11: It was tough to play for the player. I think it's necessary today. It's an open stadium, 12 o'clock in summer. It was good to have the water break to help.
9: But in Toronto, during the recent Ghana-Panama match, it was in the 60s and raining. And that led to many fans calling foul, especially because those breaks have become really lucrative spots for TV broadcasters. Riyath Al-Samari, chief sports writer for the Daily Mail, calls it, quote, a disgrace.
12: Certainly the cynic in me would look at that and say that this is purely a commercial device from an organization which has monetized almost every other aspect of football and at the cost of the actual game itself.
9: Unless you're paying for Telemundo's stream, which runs commentary during hydration breaks, you're watching ads. And according to the Wall Street Journal, a platform like Fox could make over $250 million in ad revenue from all the World Cup hydration breaks. It's not just that fans suspect this is a shameless money grab. In Queens, New York, in a neighborhood known as Little Columbia, the bars are pretty packed. Fans are watching the game against Uzbekistan. Colombia's team has been pressuring for another goal. It's coming. And then there's a hydration break, during which I catch up with superfan Carlos Meneses.
13: Eso es para la emoción del juego. Eso es ilógico.
9: This is illogical, he says. Our players are trained to play at high altitudes and in the heat. This halts the excitement of the game. And this is the deeper fear soccer fans against hydration breaks have. That it's changing the very identity, the rhythm of the game. Any soccer fan will tell you. It's 90 minutes of agony and ecstasy in which you gotta think fast. And cynics say hydration breaks make the whole thing look suspiciously like it has four quarters, like the NFL and the NBA. Look, it is what it is, Meneses says, heading back to the game. Whether you're for or against it, at least in this cup, hydration breaks are here to stay. Jasmine Garst, NPR News, New York.

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1: For KANW News, I'm Gary Dahl. A scathing 32-page letter from the New Mexico Highlands University Board of Regents is accusing the recently fired university president of intimidation, nepotism, and hiding financial irregularities from school leaders. Last month, President Neil Wolf was suddenly put on administrative leave and a short time later fired in a unanimous decision by the Board of Regents. Now they're revealing their reasons. According to the board, Wolf intentionally created an atmosphere of fear among staff and may have broken hiring laws. The letter claims a pattern of religious preferential hiring, not disclosing conflicts of interest, and financial mismanagement. Earlier this month, former President Wolf filed a lawsuit claiming board chair Frank Chavis ordered him to cancel a construction contract to an out-of-state contractor and give it to a friend and ally. The Albuquerque Police Department is dealing with a shortage of dispatchers and call takers, forcing some employees to work long hours and prompting calls for better pay and support. Emergency Communications Manager Jessica Solis said the department has 14 call taker vacancies and 14 dispatcher vacancies. APD is authorized for 73 call taker positions and 42 dispatch positions. Solis said staffing shortages in emergency communications are not unique to Albuquerque and reflect

0: nationwide challenge. She said APD's staffing needs vary depending on call volume, which continues to grow. Dispatcher Jasmine Arias raised concerns before the city council, saying the workload and forced overtime are taking a toll on employees. "We have dispatchers and call takers coming in on 2 to 3 hours of sleep," Arias said, also asking counselors to consider first responder pay and hazard pay for dispatchers and call takers, saying the stress of the job is compounded by long shifts and intense emergency calls. As they sit at their console and set up for the day, their first call is a domestic violence call where the female's getting battered by her boyfriend, Arias said. As they're working that call, they get a message from their supervisor saying, "I'm sorry, you're going to have to stay late. You're going to have to come back for the last 4 hours of your shift to finish that 16-hour force." Between April 25 and April 26, call takers average 37 forced overtime instances, while dispatchers average 30, Soli said. "Those shifts range from a few minutes to as much as 8 extra hours. We have pre-scheduled overtime that we do a month prior," Soli said. "We try and fill those with voluntary overtime slots. If we can't fill it that way, we do have to mandate at that point. Under the union contract language, employees can be required to work up to 8 hours of overtime in one day and 4 hours the following day," Soli said. She said APD's working to hire more employees, but the process takes time as full training can take 6 to 9 months. Soli said the department is pulling applications and moving candidates through the process every 2 to 3 weeks. APD is also offering a $3,500 hiring bonus for the positions. "I pitch that to our staff a lot, you know, just bring people in, point them in our direction," Soli said, "and to be patient with us because our hiring efforts, they are in full swing." Soli said the department offers support resources for employees, including behavioral health services, therapy, peer support, and employee assistance programs. APD officials said the city is still negotiating with the union representing 911 call takers and dispatchers. The department said its goal is to make both positions among the highest paid in the state and to include any agreement in the budget. I'm Gary Dahl.
1: For the Mountain West News Bureau.
2: Wyoming was in a three-way tie for last place nationwide in the Policy Center for Maternal Mental Health's new annual report card. It got a D+, well below the national average of C. Researcher Caitlin Murphy says the state lacks specialty therapists, treatment, paid leave, and child care.
3: A lot of times mental health gets forgotten because there is so much to address related to maternity care more generally.
2: Like rural hospitals closing, Murphy says states can make a difference in mental health by creating specific task forces and upping the numbers of psychiatrists and therapists. She says states could also follow Colorado and Utah's lead, which got a C+ and C respectively. They've invested in treatment facilities and screening programs. Arizona also got a C, New Mexico a D+, and Nevada a D. For the Mountain West News Bureau, I'm Hannah Mersbach.
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0: As we approach 10 minutes before 5 o'clock and Marketplace here on KANW2, just got this update. The fire crews and aerial resources have now 100% containment of the Osha Canyon fire. That's the one located south of Placidas, west of Forest Service Road 165 in the Sandia Ranger District, said to have burned about just an acre, but good that they got it under control. I wish I could say is good news for the traffic situation, but Paseo del Norte is a place you just don't want to be right now. It is solid red from Coors all the way back to and on to I-25. People trying to go westbound. We had 5 crashes. I think it's down to 4 now, but it's a mess. And of course, that's going to drive traffic over to Alameda as well. So slow down, take care of each other, get home safely, stay cool.
5: 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I'm Scott Detrow.
6: And I'm Juana Summers. World Cup tourists are not just loving the games here in the U.S., they're also tapping into other parts of American life, like the travel center chain Buc-ee's. Here is English fan Paul Brown.
7: The world's largest gas station, Buc-ee's. And the brisket comes out, they all go, brisket on the board.
8: Brisket on the board.
6: NPR's Ava Berger has more.
8: When we think of the classic American tourist attractions, it's usually Times Square in New York City or the Las Vegas Strip. But some World Cup fans are finding joy in the little things.
9: Oh my God, it's like, look at the size of these bagels.
8: That's Blair McNally. He's a 24-year-old Scottish soccer fan who's found himself marveling at one thing a lot of World Cup tourists have also seen. Everything is just so big in the US.
9: From the size of the food to the size of the buildings to the skyscrapers and stuff, it's incredible.
8: And that excitement has spread beyond just size into a love for things like yellow school buses, football cheerleaders, unlimited soda refills at McDonald's, the aisles of Walmart, and even sunburns on supposedly cloudy days. These social media posts from fans have gone viral with millions of views, particularly on X, and Americans are eating it up. After all, it's things we already know about.
10: It's always fascinating to see yourself reflected back at yourself from a new perspective.
8: Ron Craybill is the director of the University of Washington Global Sport Lab. He says there's also tourists visiting cities that don't normally get as much international attention. Think Atlanta, Seattle, Dallas, and...
11: I just hadn't prepared myself for how much we'd be wowed by Kansas City and the people and the vibe.
8: George Ellick and his two friends run the England Pod Sports Podcast. Ellick has visited the U.S. a few times, but never Kansas City. The trio traveled to Kansas City without high expectations. But now...
11: Well, I would definitely recommend for people to go to Kansas City.
8: That excitement about average American life comes at a time when tensions between the U.S. and some of its allies across the world are high. The viral posts are a counterpoint to this narrative. Ellick says he's sure he's going to get questions about U.S. politics when he gets home, but that's not his focus.
11: Everyone was like, unbelievably welcoming and hospitable to us.
8: The soft power of unlimited soda refills at McDonald's is apparently winning tourists over. Who would have thought? Ava Berger, NPR News.
5: Aretha Franklin called him the greatest record man of all time. Music executive Clive Davis has died at 94 years old. NPR's Chloe Veltman says the multiple Grammy Award winner and Rock and Roll Hall of Fame inductee shaped the careers of some of the most beloved singers and bands in the world.
12: Clive Davis was one of history's great tastemakers with an unconfined musical appetite. Over a career that spanned more than half a century, the man with the golden ears, as he was known in the music industry, signed rockers like Patti Smith. Crooners like Barry Manilow. What Davis's madly diverse array of artists had in common was their ability to crank out hit after hit after hit.
13: Clive listened critically.
12: Music critic Anthony DeCurtis helped Davis write his autobiography.
13: He had a very clear sense of what he thought would work and what he didn't think would work.
12: When it came to deciding whether to sign an artist, DeCurtis says the record exec was always polite, but firm.
13: I'd hear Clive say to people on the phone, you know, listen, I listened to your tape. I liked it. I thought it was good. I don't think there's anything I can do with it. I can't buy it. I can't give you a contract.
12: To make these judgments, Davis relied upon his gut, as he told NPR's World Cafe in 2013.
14: So I trusted this instinct, this natural, you know, flow of energy that I felt when I was in the presence of someone extremely talented. And, you know, I began to build a track record.
12: He built that track record without the benefit of a musical background. Clive Davis was born in Brooklyn, New York in 1932 into a blue-collar Jewish family. He lost both of his parents when he was still in his teens. He did not have much in the way of connections or money.
14: I was pretty much on the road to becoming a lawyer because that's how you rose above your station. I never thought that music would become my life's passion.
12: After graduating from Harvard Law School on a full scholarship, Davis found his way into the music industry, initially as a legal counsel at Columbia Records. In 1966, the company turned to him to run its recorded music operations. The following year, the young executive experienced a musical epiphany at the Monterey Pop Festival.

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1: This final note on the way out today, your mileage may vary, but Bank of America said in a research note this morning, it figures the Federal Reserve is going to raise interest rates by 0.75%. Let me say that again. Raise interest rates by 0.75% this year, which a glance at the calendar will tell you is just about half over. Next meeting, by the by, end of July. Amir Babawi, Caitlin Esch, John Gordon, Noya Carr, Steve Mullis, and Stephanie Seek are the Marketplace editing staff. Kelly Silvera is the news director. And I'm Kai Rizdahl. We will see you tomorrow, everybody. This is APM.
2: For KANW News, I'm Gary Dahl. With the metro in the middle of an extreme drought, the city of Albuquerque is taking steps to keep what water we do have clean by expanding a plan to create everyday infrastructure that filters pollutants out of rainwater. On Monday, Albuquerque City Council approved an ordinance dedicating funds to expanding the city's green stormwater infrastructure with the goal of building up systems that collect and filter rainwater to avoid contaminating the Rio Grande. The idea of this is to improve the water of our Rio Grande. Stormwater flows untreated directly to the river, which is our drinking water supply, said Sarah Herto, the director of Climate Resilient Cities with Signal, a nonprofit that will help run the program. The city's already been expanding the green stormwater infrastructure in recent years, said Dolores Huerta Park. The park has a basin that leads to a water
3: treatment
2: facility.
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4: It's All Things Considered from NPR News. I'm Juana Summers.
5: And I'm Scott Detrow. One of the biggest debates at this year's World Cup is over FIFA's new hydration breaks.
6: The cynic in me would look at that and say that this is purely a commercial device from an organization which has monetized almost every other aspect of football.
4: That story, first, this news.
7: Live from NPR News in Culver City, California, I'm Dwayne Brown. Vice President J.D. Vance is on his way home after wrapping up the first round of talks with Iranian officials in Switzerland today. Vance says he felt great about the progress made with Iranian officials, but technical talks on Iran's nuclear program and U.S. sanctions will continue with mediators from both sides. Here's Vance speaking to reporters on the tarmac just before heading back to Washington.
8: Whether good faith or bad faith, you can't trust anybody's words. You have to trust what they actually do. Letting in the inspectors is a big deal, but again, we're going to see what they actually let the inspectors do once they're in the country. That's going to continually be a part of our negotiation. So my point is not that I trust or distrust anybody. My point is that I trust actions. And what the president has asked us to do is verify what they're doing, focus less on what they're saying.
7: Iran noted major progress to end the fighting with Israel in Lebanon, calling this the first real test of peace negotiations. Pope Leo has made an urgent appeal to governments to focus on combating global hunger. He warned that aid operations to help the poorest among us are also essential for protecting the idea of the international community. Here's NPR's Ruth Sherlock.
9: The international system, Leo said, is becoming disorderly and conflict-ridden. He told the staff of the UN's World Food Programme in Rome that while aid and development projects become ensnared by politics and bureaucracy, weapons do not.
10: In effect, conflicts are fed more readily then people are nourished.
9: Pope Leo spoke of WFP's mission as essential to preventing humanitarian crises from deteriorating into irreversible collapse. In an era where agencies like WFP have seen budgets drastically slashed, he pressed governments to cut red tape and tear down the barriers that prevent aid from reaching those in need.
7: This is NPR. Ethiopia's Nobel Prize-winning leader has won a third term in office in a landslide victory, but opposition parties have criticized the results amid fears of renewed conflict in the region. NPR's Joel Bright reports.
11: Prime Minister Abiy Ahmed's ruling Prosperity Party, or PP, won almost 90% of the seats in parliament, according to the Electoral Commission. The result secures a third term in office for Ahmed, who came to power in 2018 and won the Nobel Peace Prize shortly after for his peace-building efforts in the troubled Tigray region. But in the years since, Ahmed has been accused of growing authoritarianism, and relations between his government and Tigray have worsened, raising the prospect of a return to civil war, which ended in 2022. The U.S. has warned against a return to fighting, and last week, the State Department sanctioned individuals it said were undermining peace in the region. Joel Bright, NPR News, Lagos.
7: The former longtime chair of the Federal Reserve, Alan Greenspan, died today at his home in Washington from complications of Parkinson's disease at the age of 100. He presided over the Fed during a time of sustained economic growth and prosperity. His colleagues said Greenspan brought rigorous discipline to monetary policymaking. 2 years after he left the Fed, the great financial crisis of 2008 happened. You're listening to NPR News.
2: 5:34 p.m. on this Monday afternoon. It is June the 22nd. Hope you're having a great day. You're not if you're on Paseo del Norte. That is still the issue of the day. There's a crash westbound at the river that's blocking the left-hand lane, and therefore we have a backup literally from Coors all the way back to I-25 and even on to I-25. People going north trying to get to the west side via Paseo. So they're heading over to Alameda, which is now solid red all the way across from the west side to I-25. And of course, it's very heavy in that construction corridor, I-25 southbound construction at Montaño Comanche. And that's going to get worse. They're going to start, I think, this week, closing it overnight while they tear down the Montaño Bridge. So we'll keep you informed on that. Otherwise, stay cool, stay safe. Stay hydrated.
5: 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I'm Scott Detrow.
12: And I'm Juana Summers. Longtime Federal Reserve Chairman Alan Greenspan has died. His wife, the NBC News correspondent Andrea Mitchell, said in a statement this morning that Greenspan died of complications from Parkinson's disease. He was 100 years old. Greenspan led the central bank for almost 20 years, and he was widely praised for steering the U.S. economy to sustained prosperity. But his approach later drew criticism after the 2008 financial crisis. NPR's Scott Horsley joins us now. Hi there.
13: Hi, good to be with you.
12: Good to talk with you. So, Scott, Greenspan led the Federal Reserve under four different presidents, Ronald Reagan, Bill Clinton, both George Bushes. How did the economy fare while he was in charge?
13: You know, the highs greatly outnumbered the lows, and that's partly a credit to Greenspan. He'd only been on the job for a couple of months when the stock market crashed in 1987, tumbling more than 20% on what became known as Black Monday. And Greenspan moved quickly to make sure banks had plenty of money to keep lending so the gears of the economy did not seize up. And as a result, that crash of 87 is barely a blip now in financial history. Donald Cohen, who worked with Greenspan at the Fed, says future chairs used similar tactics when they were faced with shocks like 9/11 or the coronavirus pandemic.
14: In a sense, what he did set a pattern for Fed reactions to these crises.
13: Greenspan was a larger-than-life figure whose celebrity was not confined to the business pages of the newspaper. Like his predecessor, Paul Volcker, he raised interest rates at times to keep prices under control. But Greenspan's perhaps best remembered for a decision not to raise interest rates, even though a lot of people thought he'd have to.
12: What was going on that people thought would require a rate hike?
13: In the mid to late 1990s, we had what seemed at the time like very low unemployment rates. And when that happened, central bankers often raise interest rates to keep the economy from overheating and causing inflation. But, you know, Greenspan was skeptical of that kind of formulaic policymaking. He was a very talented jazz musician. He studied clarinet at Juilliard, and he was not afraid to improvise. Cohn says Greenspan's read of the economic data was that productivity was rising, so the economy was not in danger of overheating, and inflation would stay in check.
14: He had to resist what the conventional wisdom wanted him to do, which was to raise rates to prevent a pickup in inflation. But it wasn't just an idea he had. It was all backed by data and reasoning.
13: And you hear echoes of that argument today from people who want lower interest rates. Kevin Warsh, who just took over as Fed chairman, says he hopes to follow where Greenspan led.
15: Chairman Greenspan was the first to tell me and show me what this role demands.
13: At his own swearing-in last month, Warsh praised Greenspan for his energy and his sense of purpose.
12: Now, Greenspan was widely quoted, but Scott, I have to ask, did people really understand what he was saying?
13: You know, Greenspan was fluent in the obscure language known as Fed speak, and he sometimes deliberately obfuscated to avoid saying anything that might move financial markets.
16: Looking at the overall gross domestic price index from a macro point of view confirms the essential order of magnitude of the bias implied.
13: Did you get that, Juana? One memorable exception was when Greenspan's words did rattle markets. It came in 1996 at a time when the stock market was booming, and he fueled fears that it might be a bubble.
16: How do we know when irrational exuberance has unduly escalated asset values?
13: NBC's Andrea Mitchell alluded to that notorious comment in her statement today, saying Greenspan was irrationally exuberant for baseball, Washington's pro football team, tennis, golf, and music.
12: Greenspan retired as Fed chairman back in 2006. 2 years later, of course, we had the financial crisis. How did that affect his legacy?
13: It definitely tarnished it. Greenspan was a libertarian. He was a follower of the philosopher and novelist Ayn Rand. And he believed that bankers didn't need a lot of regulation because he thought their own self-interest would prevent them from taking undue risks. Now, that turned out to be a very costly misjudgment. Greenspan's hands-off approach to regulation set the stage for the financial crisis, in which close to 10 million people lost their homes, millions more lost jobs and savings. Here's Donald Cohn again.
14: Could he have raised the alarm more? Could he have tried to get the rest of the government to pay more attention? Yeah, I think he could have.
13: Cohn says he'll remember Greenspan as someone who was really good at setting interest rates, maybe not so good at regulation. And Greenspan himself acknowledged those missteps when he later testified before a congressional committee that investigated the financial crisis.
12: NPR's Scott Horsley, thank you.
13: You're welcome.
17: AI companies are spending a lot of money right now on a lot of different things, and that includes politics. Groups tied to the artificial intelligence industry are spending tens of millions of dollars to influence elections around the country, from Senate races to local offices. So in a sense, this year's midterms have become a proxy battle over how AI should be regulated. Congress is coming around to the idea that there should be some rules for the technology, even if all efforts to advance legislation so far have stalled. And Pierre Shannon Bond and Eric McDaniel are here with more. Hey to both of you.
18: Hello.
19: Hey, Scott.
17: Shannon, I'm going to start with you.

0: Then there's Public First, which is funded in part by OpenAI's big rival, Anthropic, and it's positioned in direct opposition. And Scott, this divide here, it really maps onto the rivalries between these two companies. There are real differences in how they think AI should be built, commercialized, and governed. Mm-hmm. And so we see Leading the Future highlighting risks of regulation to innovation, to the U.S. winning the AI race with China. It's arguing for a national approach versus what it would call a patchwork of state rules. And then Public First is more aligned with Anthropic's more general position, supporting more regulation, including at the state level. It's often taking the opposite side in some of these congressional races.
1: Eric, are there some specific races where this dynamic is playing out?
2: Well, one great example is in New York, the heart of Manhattan, New York's 12. A lot of famous names in this race. Tomorrow is the Democratic primary there. It's a very wealthy, very blue seat. So the winner is all but certain to be the next representative from the district. And the race has drawn more than $25 million in AI-backed spending, both for and against a candidate named Alex Borges, including from the group Shannon talked about. He's a New York State Assemblyman, former Palantir employee, and he co-sponsored the state's big AI regulation law. He's currently in a dead heat with a man named Michael Lasher, and this is an early test for how these groups do in shaping not just industry rules, but also who will go on to make them.
0: And I think that's a really important point. This is not just about whether Alex Borges wins this particular House seat. I spoke with Michael Beckel at Issue One, which is a bipartisan nonprofit that seeks to reduce the influence of money in politics. Here's what he said.
3: A lot of this spending is also telegraphing a message to other candidates across the country to fall in line with a particular vision, or you might be next.
1: This all makes me wonder what exactly Congress is doing right now when it comes to AI legislation.
2: Well, I talked to a number of folks for this story, and they all had basically the same assessment, which is rare. Here is one, Nicole Alvarez. She's a senior tech policy analyst at the Center for American Progress. It's a progressive advocacy organization, and here's what she told me.
4: The debate has moved beyond whether AI needs governance. Almost everyone in Washington agrees, you know, AI is transformative and requires some kind of policy response. So I think the real fight is what that governance looks like, and it's whether we build durable federal protections or whether we prioritize preventing states from acting.
2: So what they're debating is whether the federal government should do something and whether states should be involved. That mirrors the split between the AI groups that Shannon was talking about earlier. And the policy watchers I interviewed said it's pretty clear big legislation isn't happening this year, though there is some movement today on some kids' safety provisions around AI, but any larger framework would almost certainly come after November's midterm elections. That's when we'll see what impact, if any, the AI election spending will have on Congress. And then we'll watch tens of millions of lobbying spending, too.
1: So given all of that, given the focus on this issue, given the momentum for some sort of legislation, given the money being spent, what are you both watching over the next 6 months on this front?
0: Yeah, I mean, I think we're really seeing here Silicon Valley testing out much more muscularly than we've seen previously just what its money can do in politics. So I'm curious what lessons they take from these primaries into the general elections in the fall and then on into 2028. And then also, Scott, you know, in this story, for this reporting, the story, we focused on spending in congressional races. But we're seeing AI and data centers are emerging as an issue in many, many local races. Mm-hmm. So I'm also going to be watching for how those play out and how much industry money some of those really contentious places, how much money that attracts.
2: And for me, there's, of course, a split between Democrats and Republicans. Democrats largely want the federal government to be more involved in regulating AI. They're also generally interested in allowing states to go further if they want to. Republicans are more interested in state preemption, although there are some state rights Republicans who aren't interested in seeing the federal government constrain what states can do either. But the more interesting split to me, Scott, is the fight between more business-minded folks in both parties and lawmakers with a kind of populist, big tech, skeptical vibe. So there's going to be a clash between people from both parties who want to support something that's supposed to be this big economic engine and folks who want to make sure that that engine pulls along more than just a select few tech moguls to a better place.
1: That is NPR's Eric McDaniel and Shannon Bond. Thanks to both of you.
2: Thank you.
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1: For KANW News, I'm Gary Dahl. The list of possible contenders to replace New Mexico Secretary of State Maggie Toulouse Oliver as the Democratic nominee for lieutenant governor now includes a statewide elected official. State Auditor Joseph Maestas said many members of the Democratic Party of New Mexico's State Central Committee, which will pick a replacement after Toulouse Oliver announced she was suspending her campaign for health reasons, are encouraging him to throw his name in the hat. I think what's needed to complete this ticket is a Hispanic male, preferably from northern New Mexico, that can really garner support in a lot of the northern New Mexico counties, and I think I fit that needed profile, he said. Maestas, 65, who was born in Santa Fe and raised in Santa Cruz, has served in various elective offices. Before serving as a city councilor and mayor in Española, he served on the Santa Fe City Council. He was later elected to the Public Regulation Commission, where he served as chair before winning election as state auditor. I feel like I have a really good mix of experience that could complement Deb Holland, he said. Maestas said the decision will likely be up to Holland, the Democratic gubernatorial nominee. I think most people on the outside feel like the current governor, Michelle Lujan Grisham, is calling the shots, but I think this particular decision regarding this open seat for lieutenant governor, I believe it's Deb Holland's decision to make in terms of who she's willing to consider supporting, and that's what I need from her to be really all in, he said. Another Hispanic Northern New Mexico Democrat State Senator, Leo Jaramillo of Española, has already announced his intention to be the replacement nominee. Maestas said his experience as a longtime public servant, as well as an engineer, make him uniquely qualified for the post. I think I have much more of a broader skill set and experience than most of the folks that are interested in this position, he said. A scathing 32-page letter from the New Mexico Highlands University Board of Regents is accusing the recently fired university president of intimidation, nepotism, and hiding financial irregularities from school leaders. Last month, President Neil Wolf was suddenly put on administrative leave and a short time later fired in a unanimous decision by the Board of Regents. Now they're revealing their reasons. According to the board, Wolf intentionally created an atmosphere fear among staff and may have broken hiring laws. The letter claims a pattern of religious preferential hiring, not disclosing conflicts of interest, and financial mismanagement. Earlier this month, former President Wolf filed a lawsuit claiming board chair Frank Chavez ordered him to cancel a construction contract to an out-of-state contractor and give it to a friend and ally. I'm Gary Dahl.
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3: 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I'm Scott Detrow.
4: And I'm Juana Summers. Disability rights advocates and legal experts are raising the alarm this week. That is after the Justice Department released a memo that could make it easier for states to institutionalize disabled Americans in spite of decades of civil rights protections. NPR's Corey Turner is here to tell us more. Hi there.
5: Hey, Juana.
4: So, Corey, before we get into this new memo, can you just start by explaining these civil rights protections that are at issue here?
5: Yeah, so federal disability law has for decades been interpreted to include something known as an integration mandate. And what that really means is that when Americans with disabilities need extra help, states are generally required to provide that support at a person's home or in their community. And a 1999 Supreme Court decision in a case known as Olmstead essentially upheld this integration mandate. The alternative to this kind of community-based care is really live-in 24-hour institutional care, which advocates argue can be a kind of segregation. Jennifer Mathis of the Bazelon Center for Mental Health Law told me institutionalization used to be common, but is now treated as a last resort because it can genuinely infringe on people's personal liberty.
6: Who you can see, when you can go out, who you talk to. For so many people who are institutionalized, their life is literally a hallway. I have been on those hallways with people. It is deadening.
4: I mean, Cora, that's just heartbreaking. I wonder if you can walk us through what the new Justice Department memo says.
5: The memo argues, Juana, that yes, federal law prohibits disability discrimination, but that it does not require states to provide services at home or even in the community, and that institutionalization does not have to be the sort of choice of last resort. The memo says the Supreme Court's Olmstead decision, quote, held only that a state cannot institutionalize patients without justification. But what's justified, they argue, is open to interpretation. And the memo says states should be allowed to decide for themselves. Though, I need to be clear here, this does not change the federal law itself. Obviously, only Congress can do that.
4: Right. Well, Corey, why would the Trump administration want to do this?
5: The Justice Department did not respond to my request for comment, but I did speak with Devin Kurtz. He's a policy director at a think tank called the Cicero Institute, which has been pushing for these changes. And Kurtz told me the shift over the years toward home and community-based care has really in many places hollowed out states' institutional capacity. And so he says when someone genuinely needs 24-hour secure care in, let's say, a state psychiatric facility, it can sometimes be hard for states to provide that. And a policy change like this, Kurtz hopes, could help states start to rebuild that capacity.
4: And what about those in the disability community? What has the response been there?
5: Oh, it has been swift and loud condemnation, Juana. There is a real fear here about a return to the old days of mass institutionalization before Congress intervened with a handful of powerful federal disability laws. In a statement, the American Association of People with Disabilities said this memo, quote, threatens to drag our nation back to a dark and shameful era of ignorance and cruelty. Another big reason, I should say, the disability community is nervous about this memo is that these home and community-based services are generally paid for by Medicaid. And remember, Republicans made really deep cuts to Medicaid funding just last year. So advocates worry that states will now see this memo as essentially giving them permission to stop providing these community services altogether if they're not actually required.
4: NPR's Corey Turner, thank you.
5: You're welcome.
3: A Democrat running for Congress in Ruby Red, Utah, would typically face an uphill battle, but not this election cycle. For the first time in modern history, Utah's congressional map includes a safe Democratic seat. NPR's Sage Miller has the story.
7: Knocking on doors in a middle-class neighborhood right outside Utah's capital of Salt Lake City, Nate Bluen made his pitch to voters.
8: I'm a progressive Democrat endorsed by Bernie Sanders and very much focused on addressing people's material concerns, you know, thinking about Medicare for all and getting big money out of politics.
7: Right? A Democratic state senator and now candidate for Congress, Bluen gained a reputation for being a firebrand during his time as a state lawmaker. He was a vocal critic of conservative legislation passed by the Republican supermajority.
9: I think people want someone who's going to be able to get folks fired up. And I mean, that's what I've tried to do in the legislature is try to actually present some opposition.
7: Being outspoken backfired on him, though. More than a decade ago, Bluen made lewd and disparaging social media comments about sexual assault victims and members of The Church of Jesus Christ of Latter-day Saints, the prominent religion in Utah. He has since apologized. But Bluen thinks the reporting on his past shows he's on the right track.
9: Someone was scared about the momentum that we were gaining.
7: Bluen is just one of four Democrats vying for this open seat. The newly redrawn district is a result of a mid-decade redistricting process that created a safe Democratic seat. And it's one of the most competitive Democratic primary races Utah has ever seen. The top three candidates range from moderate to progressive to aligning with Democratic socialists. Former Congressman Ben McAdams has the most name recognition. In 2018, he beat a Republican incumbent when he flipped a purple district. He calls himself a pragmatic Democrat.
10: So I'm a candidate who can bring people from across the spectrum and rally them together and win tough elections. I've won tough elections before.
7: During McAdams' one term, he was labeled the most conservative Democrat in the caucus. And some wonder if he's too moderate for the district. McAdams doesn't think so.
10: Democrats aren't going to win this district by appealing only to Democrats. We're going to have to build a bigger coalition.
7: But neither McAdams or Bluin won a majority of Democratic delegates at the party's nominating convention. That victory went to Liban Mohammed.
11: Utah Democrats are willing to take a risk on hope over the certainty of a status quo. Period.
7: Mohammed is 27, the son of Somali immigrants, and gained an enormous amount of momentum after his convention win. He considers himself a progressive, but he has been called a Democratic socialist over his political priorities.
11: I'm focused on the things that are going to help people have a roof over their head after working long hours, to be able to afford their health care, to be able to not have to choose between their paycheck or the well-being of their child.
7: With Bluin and Mohammed on the ballot, there's a good chance the progressive vote will split, handing the victory, and almost certainly the seat, to McAdams. Damon Kahn is a political science professor at Utah State University. He says it's worth noting if the progressives win 50% or more of the combined vote.
12: It would be wise for future candidates to read this as a matter of a majority of the district looking for a more progressive option.
7: Kahn believes this race lays out the choice facing Democrats across the country. Do voters want a party that will stand its ground on policy, even if that policy won't go anywhere quickly? Or a party that aims for collaboration, even if that means compromise? Sage Miller, NPR News, Salt Lake City.

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1: Just about to hit 6 o'clock on this Monday afternoon. It's June the 22nd. Happy birthday to my daughter. Won't tell you how old she is. We are 94 degrees. Looking to still hit a high of 96 about 7 o'clock tonight, they said. Then once the sun goes down, things will cool down as it always does here. Traffic slowly but surely getting back to normal on Paseo. Just that was a headache today. Stay safe out there.

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1: Some of the most enduring images of North Korea are these satellite pictures taken at night. You've probably seen them. The neighboring countries are ablaze with the lights of cities and towns, but once you hit North Korea's borders, it's just black. Everything's dark. North Korea is very poor and has very poor infrastructure that includes electricity because of years of sanctions from the U.S. and other countries aimed at punishing it for its nuclear program. Until now, that's how we've understood North Korea. But the Wall Street Journal recently reported a staggering statistic. Last year, in the capital Pyongyang, more than 10,000 homes were built. That's more than were thrown up in either Los Angeles or Chicago. Something is happening in North Korea.
2: The image that's been painted for us by recent visitors to the North Korean capital is an economy that's on the uptick, an economy that's thriving. And that was hugely surprising to us.
1: Coming up on Today Explained from Vox, boom times in the Hermit Kingdom.
3: Live from NPR News in Washington, I'm Ryland Barton. Israel and Iranian-backed